ending right there is Ogie with Envy, Boomche by Polani. Before that, it was Marguerite Sang by Dina Ogono. And I still don't know how to pronounce that first song, but it is still by Polani. But an incredible song, and I really wanted to start it off with that because it's so good. And we've got more for you. Because here is Levin Kali with Remedy. So maybe that's the remedy for me not knowing how to pronounce other languages. Maybe this is it. Let's hope so, KPN.

Making Love, Sir Woman, before that, Why, that's five whys in a row, off the album Five by Salute. Before that, it was Red Room by Hiatus Coyote and Remedy by Levin Cali to start it all off. I hope you are enjoying our Sunday show, having a wonderful time, just relaxing. And now let's give it over to some really good music. Here is Bad, Bad, Not Good and Charlie Day Wilson with In Your

she before that it was Planes by Olive Jones and Bite the Bit, Honey Butter, In Your Eyes by Bad Bad Not Good and Charlie Day Wilson to start off that song block. And I really like Olive Jones. I think I'm gonna play another song from her. Why not? You know? Why not? We're just having fun today. So, here's Summer Rain.

Pale Jay right there with Under the Magnolia Tree. Summer Rain, Olive Jones to start off those songs. You've been listening to KOPN Columbia, your community radio. I hope you have enjoyed our little Sunday show. The day is long. Sleep becomes me. And I am so sad to leave you, but come back next week for something entirely different. We'll have a new show for you, and we'll always be here for you. It is your community radio. It is your KOPN Columbia. 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I've got one song left for you. This is Future Lover, The Sacred Souls. Enjoy.

0: On Thursday, August 13th, Melinda Himmelgarn's guest on Food Sleuth will be Amanda Marie Edmonds, MS, Sustainable Food Systems Consultant and faculty member in the University of Michigan's program in the environment. Based in Michigan, ground zero for the Cyclospora outbreak, Edmonds will discuss how our industrial food system contributes to the challenges of tracing a foodborne illness. Edmonds will talk about food system resilience in light of our industrial food system's push for efficiency and resulting vulnerability. That's Food Sleuth, Thursday at 5 p.m. on Community Radio, KOPN 89.5 FM and KOPN.org.
1: 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It's straight up 8 o'clock. My name is Shane German, sitting in the big chair for the next 2 hours. Thank you to Adam for coordinating the absence today for unattended air room. That was a lovely set by Matthew. Looking forward to continuing on the groovy tunes this evening. We're going to have a lot of new music tonight. We'll be hearing from Michel Ndegeachello featuring Cat Power, Nubian Twist, Jalen Ngonga, the Womack Sisters, Leon Bridges, and more. We'll kick things off, though, with brand new Baby Rose. Her new album is called Journalism. This is the track, But Never Mind, right here on KOPN 89.5 FM.

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We just heard music from Ezra Collective featuring Yasmin Lacey on vocals, God Gave Me Feet for Dancing, from their album Dance, No One's Watching. Nubian Twist before that with the song Sunlight from their album Chasing Shadows. Brand new music from Michel Ndegeocello featuring Cat Power and their take on the 80s classic Don't You Want Me. That's coming from her forthcoming duets record called Synonym. Danielle Ponder with new music, the song Sun and Moon, and we kicked it off with Baby Rose. The song is called But Never Mind, from her latest album, Journalism. My name is Shane German, sitting in the big chair here for the next hour and a half or so. Thanks for tuning in. Jazz Forward Initiative presents the 2026 Mo Jazz Music Festival Saturday, September 12th on the outdoor stage at Rose Music Hall. The doors open at noon and music starts at 1 p.m. This concert includes the Antonio Foster Quintet, Hot Like Mars, the Tom Andes Quartet, and the Mark Lettieri Group. For more information, you can visit mojazz.net or call 573-338-1937. Okay, we've got more great music on the way. There's a new sister group out called the Womack Sisters, and they are, in fact, the granddaughters of the late, great soul singer Sam Cooke. We're going to take a listen to one of their most recent singles. It's called If I Let You, right here on KOPN.

Music from Krungbin from the album Mordecai. That was Time, You and I. Brand new music from Leon Bridges before that with the song Light the Way from his latest album Happiness Anytime. New music from Olympia Vitalis featuring Maverick Saber. The song was Don't Cry. Jalen Ngonda with Mr. Train Conductor from his new album Doctrine of Love. And the Womack Sisters kicked off that last funky set with If I Let You. They are the granddaughters of the great Sam Cooke, and they've got amazing voices, one of my favorite new artists. You probably heard them quite a bit here on KOPN. The time is 8:40. Got more great music on the way. Coming up next, it's Holly Cooke and Sweet Like Chocolate, right here on KOPN.

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Straight up 9 o'clock, my name is Shane German. Sitting in the last hour, we just heard music from The Suffers and Could This Be Love from their album It Starts With Love. Ibibio Sound Machine in there with Wanna Come Down from their album Dokomine. Grace Jones with Walking in the Rain from her album Nightclubbing. Pachiman gave us Destroy the Empire from The Return of Pachiman. And Holly Cooked kicked off the last set with the song Sweet Like Chocolate. KOPN invites you to a special community radio fundraiser at Cafe Berlin on Monday, August 31st at 6 p.m. We will host a screening of Cardinal Valley, a restoration story, followed by a Q&A with the film's director, Meredith Ludwig. This 30-minute documentary tells the story of how land that was once destroyed by lead and zinc mining in Webb City, Missouri, is now being restored through a municipal compost program. We'll also have live music from the Stoplight Flyers following the film. There is a $10 suggested donation at the door, which benefits KOPN. For more information, you can visit kopn.org or cardinalvalleyfilm.com. All right, we've got more great music on the way. Coming up next, it's the band Balfus. This is Motion for Ashra right here on KOPN.

Ну, конечно, я не могу.

Music from El Lado Negro and Hometown Dream from the album Far In. Dismal Niche Arts just announced that El Lado Negro will be their final performer, artist in their 26-27 series. They'll be playing on May 8th at Firestone Bars Chapel. Before that, we heard music from Tandy with Coco Okeo. Nicola Cruz gave us the song Eclipse from the album Prender El Alma. Hermanos Gutierrez with Los Ojos del Condor, and Balthus kicked off that last set with the song Motion for Ashra. You've got it tuned to 89.5 FM KOPN. My name is Shane German. I got a couple more sets before Fem FM takes over at the top of the hour. Luna Hawk has a special guest on the show tonight. She'll be welcoming Anana K for a special interview and music performance. So keep it tuned right here to Independent Community Radio KOPN. More great music on the way. This is The Hallucination, and remember, right here on 89.5.

Music from Mia Doy Todd, If I Don't Have You, from her album Music Life. Before that, we heard from Bonobo and Jamila Woods giving us the song Tides from the album From You. The Soweto Gospel Choir gave us the song Good Life from the History of House release.

Koshimea with Mitote from All My Relations, and the Hallucination kicked it off with the song Remember from their album One More Saturday Night. You've got it tuned to KOPN 89.5 FM. My name is Shane German. I've been sitting in since 8 o'clock. I'm here every Wednesday from 8 to 10. Keep it tuned right here to KOPN, because coming up for FIM FM at the top of the hour, Luna Hawk will welcome Anana K for a special interview and live performance. Excuse me, recorded performance. They came in earlier today and recorded their session because they are playing a house show here in Columbia. And we are welcoming them to the airwaves and to our great town. More music on the way. This is Callie Uchis and Rush right here on KOPN.

music from Ghost Funk Orchestra and Okotio. Say Shishi before that with the song Trouble, and Kali Uchis kicked it off with the song Rush. You want to keep it tuned to Independent Community Radio, KOPN, coming up at the top of the hour. It's FemFM with Luna Hawk. She'll have special guest Anana K. My name's Shane German. Been sitting in since 8 o'clock. I'll be back next Wednesday, same time, 8 to 10. 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We can't do what we do without you. Thanks so much for listening, and until next time, take care.

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We are here as Mid-Missouri's non-corporate, non-commercial community radio. That's right, a voice of the community just for you, made by people like you. So if you want to get involved, you can go to kopn.org. and find out lots of great information right there. This is Femme FM. I'm your host, Luna. Femme FM is a radio show of dissent, hell-bent on smashing the patriarchy. Simply with our femme essence and by supporting love and kindness and all kinds of good stuff in the world. For everyone. And I do have a special interview that I'm going to play tonight, pre-recorded earlier today, live in Studio B from Anana K and Irakli Gabriel. A really awesome duo, and it was a great interview, so I'll play that here in just a little bit as soon as I can get it everything settled and queued up and all that. But I was going to say something else and I forgot. It's going to be the unedited version. So unabridged, unedited version. You can hear it now, hear it first before it gets cut into more, just basically cutting out some of my rambling and mumbling to myself and then saying I'm going to cut that part out later. So the blooper edition basically for tonight, and then on the next Sunday Morning Coffee House that I host, I'll play it again, the more edited version. So for starters, let's listen to a little bit of Anana K's music off of one of her earlier albums. We talked about in the interview, Are You There?, the album they just put out this year in May. And we'll start out with Detour, the album. Here's the song Down the Ladder, Anana K.

Soldier of Misfortune, Anana K. Before that, we heard There Is a War, both off of their newly released Are You There album that just came out. And we started it out with an earlier one off of the Detour album, Down the Ladder. And I think I have everything queued up here for the interview earlier today with Anana K and Irakli Gabriel. And I think that's a really interesting song, Soldier of Misfortune. And does that remind you of any other song, maybe? Maybe Mary Gaucher, Soldier of Fortune? So I wonder next time. I think we might do another interview down the road in the future. So next time, I definitely want to inquire about that, especially because Irakli did say that they were friends with Mary. So interesting stuff. And hit the wrong thing, but here we are. Interview. Oh no, wait. I would have tried to use, okay, from earlier today, and it's going to take a minute for it to, what is having a, the computer is having a glitch, but you know, that's okay, because I think I'm having a glitch. It's, you know, we have had the solar eclipse today, so I think some things went haywire, because we had a few things go haywire during the interview. But I think it's gonna go. So I think just takes a minute. Everything's playing, but it doesn't play for a while, maybe a few seconds. So we're about to find out together, and I should have had something lined up to say. In the meantime, you're listening to Femme FM. I'm your host, Luna, and we're just waiting on this interview here to kick in with Anana K from earlier today over in Studio B here at 89.5 FM, KOPN, Columbia. I'm just going to skip. Well, this might be some troubleshooting going on, so we might just skip over to some more music. This is to be expected, honestly, because of community radio. I'm a volunteer, so I just put on, not a professional radio person and player of stuff. I thought maybe it would still come to us, but that's okay. We'll go to something in the meantime and try to look through everything, see what is going on. There might be a setting that I need to adjust because it's playing, but we're not hearing any volume, so that's not going to work anyway. Let's go to another bit of music. And let's just go to some more tracks from the new album, Are You There? Here is For You.

I'm not a perfect man. This is not a hero song, but I'll do the best I can to stand up.

0: Hi, it's Luna here with you in KOPN's Studio B with Anana K and her husband, Irakli Gabriel, musician duo based out of Nashville. Hi, you all. Thank you for being here.
1: Thank you for having us.
2: Thanks for having us, Luna. It's a pleasure to be here.
0: Wonderful. So you all are based out of Nashville, but you're from the country, Georgia?
1: Yes, okay. All the way on the other side of the world.
0: Very cool. Can you explain for some of us, like a little bit geographically declined people,
1: where that is? It is pretty much in between Europe and Asia, next to Armenia, Turkey, Azerbaijan, and Russia on north.
0: Okay.
2: Yeah, between two seas, Black Sea and the Caspian Sea.
0: Awesome.
2: Yeah, and yes, it used to be part of Soviet Union, but thankfully it's not anymore. Some of us intend to keep it this way.
0: Very good. And how long have you all been in the States?
1: I've lived here about 13 years, I think. And Irakli's been here much, much longer.
2: Oh, yes. It's been 13 years for you. Yeah, I've been here since 92. I remember very distinctly arriving on a Thanksgiving Day in 1992.
0: Okay, awesome. Did you both go to Nashville to start or live other places?
2: No, I lived in Long Island, New York, for a little bit. My mom was working there. She was a scientist, so that's why we moved. And then I went to high school there, and then I went to college in Massachusetts. I moved to New York City, and I lived there for a long time. Played music and did things, music-related things. And when Anana came, we lived in New York for about 4 or 5 years, and then we moved to Nashville about 9 years ago.
0: Nice. How do you like Nashville?
1: It's funny. We've lived here long enough there to start complaining about things, which is just a sign that you feel at home. But it's really a unique place in the world. It is called the Music City, and it truly is. So in that sense, it's kind of magical to be there sometimes. It's so alive with music.
0: Absolutely. Yeah, I think it would be really interesting to live there, you know, because it is such a whirlwind of music and just energy.
1: Yeah, I mean, it doesn't have that much else going on about it. There's no, you know, lots of museums or architecture to marvel at, but it's the music and the community and the vibes. It hits me, oh my goodness, like where I'm from and where I ended up in Nashville. It can catch you off guard sometimes, and it's a beautiful little striking moment.
0: Yeah. Is Georgia more of a rural country, or is it more city-based, or maybe both?
1: There's both. I mean, like so many countries, the urbanization is, you know, at an all-time high, so there's no work outside of the city, so a lot of people move to the city, which is the capital, and that's where both Irakli and I are from. But the countryside is absolutely, absolutely beautiful.
2: Awesome. Yeah, the town is kind of happening. It's become a very popular place for a lot of Europeans, even some Americans, to move to for extended periods of time and do some creative work or other work, because it's relatively affordable and it's very vibrant still. Yeah, it's a cool town.
0: All right. Awesome. So you all got linked up, and was music instantly part of everything for you, or did that come about later?
1: I think it was quite instant, as you said.
2: Yeah, it was pure music. We met, and I was at a little country hut that I have in Georgia on a vacation. It was just writing songs and playing, and she came to visit, and she had her guitar and had some songs, and we just started playing right away. So it was very much instant connection in every way.
0: Awesome. Just great chemistry.
2: Yes.
0: Wonderful. So you tour around the U.S. Do you also tour around internationally?
1: We do. Sometimes we go over to Norway and Scandinavia, which is wonderful. And yeah, have really got to know this country through touring, which is not a bad way to learn about a country.
2: Mm-hmm.
0: Yeah, that makes sense. What's your favorite part of the U.S. that you've been so far?
2: Oh, Columbia, Missouri.
0: Of course. No brainer.
2: Yeah. I can't say what's my favorite part is, but there are towns that stand out and feel particularly welcome, and they have like something special about them. For example, I'm not joking, Colombia is really welcoming and it's vibrant and it feels good to be here. We also really both love Charleston, West Virginia, and like the little town in Iowa that we're going to, we have been going to, Shenandoah. We're going to play there tomorrow. It's just so cool. It's just a little gem. And it's also a place where Everly Brothers are big heroes and true American musical treasure. They have their little museum there, and they used to spend their summers there. So those places feel very special.
1: It's gems here and there. Yeah. Alma, Wisconsin is another one.
2: Right.
1: They have this beautiful small theater that we go play every year, and it's just the nature is so beautiful, and the culture, how it changes from town to town, is quite interesting to observe, because from a foreigner's perspective, when you say the United States, it's really not one thing, and you really get to live that and observe that through travel, and it's been a beautiful journey.
2: Yeah, I lived for over 20 years in New York City, and New York City is the kind of place that everything, all the culture comes to you. So it's almost hard. There's almost no time to get in a car or something and drive out far to Midwest or something. And you start thinking that, oh, that's the end of it all. But it's been very eye-opening to travel and see these places and meet people. And it's educational experience as well, and one we really also enjoyed.
0: Very cool. Yeah, there's no comparison to traveling and getting to know different ways of life and cultures. It just opens your mind up to things you could have never known. And it's awesome.
1: Absolutely. And the way we travel, I mean, we play smaller venues, house concerts a lot of the time. So we really hang out with the locals, with locals, and immerse ourselves in the scene and really get to know people and different characteristics of different towns, and it's nice. It's really nice.
2: Yeah, it's good connection, and it just fills you with more compassion towards different people and people who you may have never met them or never heard their stories. And as musicians, I think after a gig, people tend to kind of open up to you, have a couple of beers, and then turns into this conversation. You really learn a lot of things. So I would recommend as much travel to everyone, to get to know different cultures and different towns. And within this country, there's so much to learn. Yeah.
0: Absolutely. And yeah, that's such a great way to an intimate setting environment. And I know you all are coming. This is your second time here playing, or many times, or
1: I think this is our second time in Colombia, right?
2: In Colombia, it's second time playing, but we've passed a few times because we've been doing Iowa, Minnesota, and Kansas City. We played, so it's kind of on the way. And Missouri is especially, it's a kind of special place, since I'm such a huge Mark Twain fan. It was the first books I ever read, even when I lived in Georgia. So it was just like this magical world that I never thought I'd ever get to see when I was a kid, with the Mark Twain story. So it's special. I love going through Hannibal and,
0: That's awesome.
2: Walking by the river.
0: Cool.
2: Yeah.
0: Yeah. We have a great river venue here in town called Cooper's Landing, and they have bands out there and stuff. So that's another place. Next time y'all are coming through, we'll definitely
1: sounds nice.
0: Get you lined up with that. You'll love it out there. Awesome. So, and you do a lot of house concerts, and that's such a great way, to connect with people, like you're saying, and just. It's really special when you can share that kind of connection with people about your music, and you know that it's really touched them, and you know, given them that kind of good vibration feeling. And so
2: that's yeah, awesome. Very grateful to the people who open up their homes to musicians and curate these events, because it's a great help to independent musicians and makes it really worth it, you know, to get in your car and drive and hang out and connect with people and just share some feelings and thoughts via songs, you know.
1: Yeah, and it also it does create and nurture communities. And we talk about that, you know, that's really missing in our culture, the third spaces and people getting together around a certain event. And I think it enriches that aspect as well. And the place we're playing today, it seems like that. When all these people come in through the door, it's just there's so much love being shared there and togetherness that it's very inspiring.
2: Yeah, I think especially in the recent years or decades, even with people being so much on social media, on their computers and live stream, people tend to not leave the comfort of their home. And, you know, back in the day, it was just, you know, if you wanted to hang out, you'd go to a pub. That was like a essential part of life, and that's disappearing a little bit, which is kind of sad. And then without a fail, each time when people get together, everybody's psyched, you know, everybody's very happy that they made an effort, and it's like, oh, so cool. Hi.
0: Absolutely.
2: You know?
0: Yeah.
2: So it's great. We're very grateful to folks who, you know, curate these events and keep it going.
0: Nice. Yeah. Columbia is a wonderful music scene, local musicians and a lot of venues supporting local music and, different things that we do here, song swaps and open mics and things. So I feel super blessed to be here in Columbia with all of that easily accessible right at our fingertips. And so, yeah, I just want to also encourage everybody to get out there and see local music when it's coming through, because, you know, it's that you're so right. Once you get out there and do it, you're always

0: You know, as musicians, always the most recent song feels special. You're very happy about that. Mm-hmm. And this one we haven't recorded yet, although we have been playing. What is it called?
1: Working title, Human.

0: Nice. Awesome. Human. Oh, gosh.
1: Thank you.
0: Ananaki. K. I'm so sorry.
1: Ananaki. It's one vowel to the other. What like, does what difference
0: I write
1: does
0: it wrong one time, and then it's like, I'm doomed. Such a great song. I think that's the one that when they sent out the email, like, does anybody want to do an interview? I had previewed, and I was like, yes. Awesome song. Very cool. So that's a new... Your newest or the newer one?
1: One of the newer ones. I'm constantly writing, so...
2: It's an unrecorded one. So you may have seen a live thing or something, but it's still in the process.
0: Yeah, it was a YouTube video maybe. Yeah. Or-

0: Possibly.
1: Okay. Maybe I'm wrong. Maybe it was a different, but either way.
2: Well, there are a lot of the same themes in our writing about humanity and the human condition, so.
1: Well, that's a great theme to be writing on, especially now when we're all in such a psychosis of madness.
2: Oh, yes.
1: Speaking of your songwriting, do you have a certain style or format that you do with songwriting, or how does that...
2: Like how the process happens?
1: Mm-hmm. Yep.
2: I tend to write down ideas and constantly humming, so coming up with melodies. But then it's the marrying them together that's the challenging part. So the actual sitting down like by the piano happens not so frequently for me, but I'm constantly, again, gathering materials and... I sometimes really labor over songs, and it takes me years to complete a song. Like this one, it took quite a long time, and then a few times it happened where something is like a song is born in like 10 minutes and 15 minutes, where like you really, you know, are struck down with an inspiration and it has to happen right then. But usually I tend to be the more laboring over song type of songwriter.
3: That yeah, we just put out an album on the ECR Meridian label, which has been great. It's called Are You There? And it took us a while to, you know, get the recordings and mixes right. And we're very happy that we put out. So now we're back, or me again, into the writing process. Before it's released, I feel like I need to take care of these babies and make sure they're all dressed up correctly, mix and sound wise. Yeah. So the new songs are just ideas, but now we're going to play tonight a bunch of new songs that are unrecorded because they started coming sort of naturally after we finished recording the record. So that's what they tend to do, you know, they come as a lyrical idea and then you put some music to it or vice versa. Happens every way.
1: Nice.
2: Really. I was just thinking about the other day, like songwriting for me is just like a way to digest certain emotions, to process this undigestible emotions. And you know, the psychosis that you mentioned, the modern psychosis, has a lot to do with it, where we are very affected by it, so you want to sort of try to keep making sense of the world, and songwriting is a good medium to do that.
1: Absolutely. And then it can help others work through their own inner work, you know, craziness or whatever.
2: Absolutely.
1: It may be. And that's under Anana K.
2: Yes.
1: People want to look it up. And you're all on the streaming platforms and everything.
2: Yes, whatever your choice of drugs is, as far as the streaming websites go. But there's also YouTube, where we make a lot of our music videos. We're filmmakers, and we put a lot of time and care and love into creating visuals for some of these songs as well. And yeah, there's ananak.com where everything's kind of gathered together.
1: Perfect. And people can also buy hard copy from you there on your website?
2: Oh, yes. Yeah. Okay. Physical copies. Nice. Physical music. How nice to hold music in your hand.
1: That's right.
3: Yeah, we're holding on to our relatively old car because it has a CD player.
1: Yes.
3: I love taking the old CDs. I haven't gotten rid of them. And, you know, they sound so much better still. I mean, I can't, each time I put that on CD and turn it up, it's the quality is just much better than the streaming. We all got used to streaming. I mean, it sounds good, but
1: right, it's when you know the difference, then you can hear it. And it's the same with doing radio. It just I had barely any CDs when I started doing radio like 6 years ago, and now I just have endless amount of CDs.
2: Mm-hmm.
1: And I've always kept my records around, but
3: and also
1: I need more.
3: Probably should go without saying, but we'll repeat it, you really are helping out musicians, independent musicians, by buying one CD but from a musician is like equal, you know, thousands and thousands of streams.
1: That's
3: so
1: right. Exactly.
3: And it makes us feel really good.
1: Right. And once you can preview something on a streaming site, see if you're gonna be like, okay, that's my style. But getting the physical copy and then the artwork that is included with it, mm-hmm. and just the whole idea behind it. It's just something that reaches into another level. And so it's a great, it's just a further way to, like you said, appreciate and support those local musicians and see what they're about. And
2: absolutely.
3: Yeah. It's, I mean, you're a musician yourself, so you know how much work it usually, in our case, at least with this record, that would be, it took a lot of work just playing with different world-class musicians, putting the record together, arrangements, paying attention to each little nuance, experimenting, and that was the process. So we're very kind of proud of it and grateful to get to do that and to get some good feedback from people after we put it out. So CDs, the yes. way to go.
1: That's right. Go get that music. And did you all do some, did you do the recording and producing yourself, or did you go somewhere for that?
2: We do record in different studios in Nashville, and we produce ourselves, but often end up co-producing a record with a producer in a studio. And this one, it was quite a challenge to record some of the songs, and Rakhni mentioned world-class players also from different parts of the world. We had a lot of musicians from different parts of the world. We have the string section from Croatia and horn section from London and a duduk player from Jerusalem, and it's the songs in nature are quite diverse, so exploring that diverse arrangements and production felt a fitting thing to do for this album. The album's called Are You There? With a question mark.
3: A great Nashville producer, our sort of musical compadre, Charlie Chamberlain, co-produced it and mixed and engineered it.
2: So, exactly, yeah,
3: he's a great producer.
2: So it's been an incredibly collaborative effort.
1: Wonderful. That sounds amazing. And did the musicians come in, or did you work remotely with them?
2: The ones that both. Worked overseas, that was remote.
3: Yeah, but, that was so. That's what I'm saying, yeah.
2: But there was a lot of live cutting of live instruments in Nashville. It's mix and match.
1: Very fun.
3: Yeah.
1: That's so exciting.
3: Well, yeah. We usually get the rhythm sections in ourselves in a studio in Nashville, in Charlie, and we do the sort of basing tracks, go through it, and then we take it back and listen to it and see, oh, what, you know, does this one need strings or horns or something else? So then we figure out who would be the right person to do it and send it out or invite them to come in, you know, if they're nearby.
1: Nice. Are these mostly connections you already had, or do you go do research on the certain sound you're looking for?
3: Both.
2: Yeah, both. Yeah. I think once you have decided to go down a certain route, then you explore, and musician networks is so tight-knit, so if you do know anyone, you will definitely hear somebody that per your friend's suggestion. So it was quite organic in that way.
3: Yeah, and as far as people we knew, we were very thrilled because on the lead single Cordelia, Tim LaFave from David Bowie's band, whom I knew from New York, and I've worked with him, sort of reconnected, and you know, he's recorded with Bowie, Black Crowes, Tedeschi, Trucks, and you know, he played the bass, came up with a really cool bass, and that was great. And then Mark Plotty, who's also was in David's band for a long time, he ended up mixing it, so that was kind of like, whoa.
1: That's phenomenal.
3: What a great company to be in, you
1: yes.
3: know.
1: Yes.
3: So there was a thrill. So there were a lot of people like that. Yeah.
1: Wonderful. And is this, do you have other albums out?
3: Yes.
2: Yeah.
3: Nice. There's four records out.
2: Yeah, some of them are EPs. And there's a full-length record that we released in 2021 called Whispers and Sighs, which was, written and recorded with David Olney, Nashville legend, Americana mm-hmm. legend, whom we were so, so, so grateful we got to work together. And that record is quite special as well.
3: Unfortunately, David's no longer with us, but the record ended up being sort of his last record. And it's a very special record and also explores a lot of heavy themes with some humor.

Okay, well, the computer is having, I think, a storage capacity situation going on. So it's all grayed out at the moment. Looks like the file is going to take a little breather. I'm gonna make a note of where we're at and it, just in case it closes out. And we have been listening to pre-recorded interview from earlier today in Studio B with Anana K and Irakli Great and Gabriel. So we'll hope we can switch over back to that. But for now, we will go back to listening to some more music from their album. And we'll go to Familiar. Again, this is off of the newest release earlier this year in May. Are you there? Oops, one sec. We have to go back just a smidge for user error issues. Okay, are you there?

0: Familiar from Anana K. You're listening to Fem FM. I'm your host, Luna, and I know a lot of my listeners like to fixate like I do when I discover a new artist. So I just like to get to know their catalog and listen to things, you know, a few times, and I get a deeper appreciation for the art this way, I think. And this interview, later on, it talks about their videos, and that just really makes me want to kind of get into checking out YouTube for new music more often. It was kind of like a little behind the times on the YouTube era thing, but either way, I'd like to let you know that KOPN is made possible by listener support and by the We Always Swing Jazz Series. The Jazz Series kicks off season 32 on August 23rd at 6 p.m. at The Roof, located atop the Broadway Hotel in downtown Columbia, and featuring music from the Columbia Jazz Orchestra. Tickets and more information can be found by calling 573-449-3009. Or visiting wealwaysswing.org. And this is kind of a long one. I feel like I really need a drink for this. We're about to hit 11 p.m. hour. I'll just do it. On Thursday, August 13th, Melinda Himmelgarten's guest on Food Sleuth will be Amanda Maria Edmonds, MS, Sustainable Food Systems Consultant and faculty member in the University of Michigan's program in the environment based in Michigan. Ground zero for the Cleospora outbreak. Edmonds will discuss how our industrial food system contributes to the challenges of tracing a foodborne illness. Edmonds will talk about food system resilience in light of our industrial food systems push for efficiency and resulting vulnerability. That's Food Sleuth Thursdays at 5 p.m. on Community Radio KOPN 89.5 FM and KOPN.org. Check it out, Food Sleuth. It's a great show. We are at the 11 p.m. hour here on 89.5 FM KOPN. 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Radio brought to you by volunteers because we care about stuff and what we do and the community and bringing information to you. And that's the best kind of information to get is from people who are just really dedicated and devoted to bringing knowledge and sharing. I did get the file to come back up, so yay for that. We're not able to get it on the dot of where we were, but we'll go back just a slight bit. Oh, and I guess I can let it go up. I guess that means we will do the moon report late because I'm not ready. And we can let this play now. So we're going to go back to our interview from earlier today from Anana K and Irakli Gabriel. Anana K, you can check out their website, ananak.com. Let me double check that on my notes from earlier. AnanaK.com. And that is K-A-Y-E. So add the E on the end. And I think that's all the information I want to go through at this time. And then we'll just play it. And then we'll come back with more information later. 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
0: Oh. Well. It was just joking with us. That's fine. I'll just troubleshoot a plan B, and we will go back to some music. I think we're gonna go now to Only the Fool Remains. Ananake off of the Are You There album.

Red Desert, Ananake. Before that, we heard Only the Fool Remains. And I'm just going to go ahead and go ahead and do the moon report, and we'll come back to trying to troubleshoot putting the file into another format and playing it differently. I don't know. I don't know if it's going to work out for us to do the rest of it tonight, so we'll find out, but that's okay. It's just a time of things being stalled, I guess. And it is Femme FM tonight for the Moon Report. It's the new moon, and there was also a solar eclipse on the other side of the world today that peaked at 12:28 p.m. our time. And eclipse energy is not a doing energy. It's an observation energy. It's a sit and listen to yourself kind of energy. So if you find yourself just like stumbling around a lot, making a lot of mistakes, maybe it's because it's not time to be doing. And instead of anything like really specific, probably do a couple readings and such, but let's do that. We've got some whale sounds in the background. A little bit of crazy flute going on. That's the name of it. I'm not calling it a crazy flute. It's just what it's called. But one thing I wanted to just talk about in this time, new moon, it's just, you know, infinite possibilities are ahead of us, especially with eclipse energy, if you want to harness that, if you want to just open yourself up. But also a concept I've seen come up lately, heal loudly. Heal loudly, because part of what we aim to rid our society of, our psyche of, when we say smashing the patriarchy, is this toxic trait of suppressing our emotion and pain, which is labeled as weakness under the patriarchal rule, which isn't to say that it should be one or the other. It's to say there should be a balance, and not the vast imbalance of toxic traits we have going on now. But this emotional pain is labeled as weakness under this societal standard of the tough guy at the top kind of mentality. Aggressors are praised. Manipulators are rewarded. But the abused and the manipulated are no longer staying quiet. Emotional and societal abuse is being brought more to the public, as well as what I would call maybe corporate abuse. And acknowledgement of the problem is the first step towards change. It's the first step towards thinking up alternative ways of being, to get ourselves out of the situation. Corporate abuse, like the gaslighting, the corporate gaslighting and governmental
gaslighting. Water should be a human right. And mass consumption of water in the name of capitalistic corporate greed should be a federal offense. Anyone who is abusing our precious natural resource, our divine water, should be charged with a felony. And the fact that we don't have a free water system is pretty absurd. We are all being manipulated and coercively controlled by these companies so they can continue to exploit the people and the land. But if we are aware of this, if we truly acknowledge the problem, we can start to work towards ways to change. Change how we spend our money, and we can start to manage our addictions to convenience. When we see that using a service will cause others to suffer, we can call back our individual humanity and have care in what we do. We can care for others as we care for our kin. For there is no us and them. It is we that we've been waiting for. Now, billionaires, I'm undecided. Statements, I can't read my own writing here, are for dramatic effect, but billionaires might already be robots. My friend and fellow witchy musician, Amy, will be coming in at some point to talk specifically about these billionaire families. But back to the point I was going to. People, they don't, you know, we don't need to hide our pain. We are all feeling it. When those of us who can show it, it allows space for someone else to accept and acknowledge their own pain and trauma. And that may be the catalyst that leads them to their own personal healing journey. So, don't suppress yourself to fit into some societal norm. That's all made up anyway. As we heard from Red Desert Ananake. It's made up, but it's real, but it's not real. So let's make it what we want it to be. Except sometimes technology can thwart us. I'll attempt to do a little more troubleshooting. I will do a reading from Emily Silva, because I'm a little curious what she's got to say about whatever day this is. August 12th.

August 12th, from Moonlight Gratitude, book Emily Silva. We build sandcastles, knowing they will soon wash away. We playfully retrieve water from the ocean to get wet the sand. Then we mold the sand into various shapes, making the structures of the castle. Even though the structure is temporary, we use great care in building it. Nothing in life is permanent, and, like the sandcastle, everything will wash away. Take care with anything you set out to achieve. Even temporary things deserve attention and care. More music we're going to hear now. Love Is, Anana K.

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1: One, two.
2: That was a glitch. 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All right. Now I've gotten really off track. So off track. Things weren't working. Okay. We are going to go back to the top of the album and hear the first three songs we didn't hear yet off of Are You There from Anana K. And now we don't have time to listen to the rest. So it's decided, unless some miracle happens in the next minute or three, we will hear the rest of the interview next time. I will try one more go, since it seems to be working borderline, and then no, it will not. But let's just do this song, Cordelia.

Okay, I think we're gonna try it again because I was able to pop it onto the jump drive real quick from the other drive that it was on. So maybe it will magically work from this instead. We're gonna find out. A million files on this thing. Should have just tried to do it beforehand. We're gonna go back to the music now.

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2: Yes. So.
3: Happy to be part of it. Smashing.
1: Yes. Whittling, smashing, whatever we can do. We just do whatever we can do. Try our best. And we're talking with Inanna Kay here in the studio, as well as Irakli Gabriel, this husband and wife duo, based out of Nashville, and originally from the country Georgia.
2: Yes. I wish we didn't have to every single time say the country Georgia.
1: Right.
2: And then the people of the state Georgia had to say Georgia the state every single time. But as irony would have it, it's what we have to do.
1: Right.
2: The funny

0: And we have a similar flag as the English.
1: It's true.
0: Maybe because of that, but there's other theories.
1: Very cool. Awesome. Well, do you all want to do another song for us?
2: Yeah.
0: We could. Sweet. Yes.
2: Let's do it.
1: And what are you going to play for us this time?
2: Red Desert? Should we do Red Desert?
0: Yeah, whatever you feel like. We could do Red Desert.
2: Let's do Red Desert. We'll do one of our new album, Are You There? The song is called Red Desert.
0: Very stripped down acoustic arrangements. Kind of like the oldest songs were written, you know,
2: oh, that's
0: when
2: right,
0: we first
2: yeah.
0: played them in our living room. So.

Awesome. That's Red Desert, Anana K, live here at KOPN in

0: Studio B, accompanied by Irakli Gabriel as well.
1: Yeah, it's that one of awesome. Our sort of more adventurous tracks on a record on the Are You There album. Kind of really kind of wild arrangements. Cool. So check it out.
0: Yeah, I can't wait to hear the full arrangement of that. I just love the lyrical content too.
2: It's got everything. It's got horns.
0: It's got it all.
2: It's got it all. It's
1: guitar solos.
2: That's right.
1: Reverbed effects.
2: A choir.
1: Yeah, yes, it does.
2: It does have a choir.
0: Wow.
2: Definitely not a minimalist project.
1: Yeah.
0: Well, that's so fun. It's so cool to hear the different embodiments a song can take.
2: Absolutely.
0: You know, just can be so many ways. And you play it, you know, acoustically, and you got this idea in your head, but you're thinking about all of these expansions that can
2: absolutely
0: it.
2: It's like making a pencil sketch and then, you know, using oil paints over it.
1: Yeah, the song is, you know, for me, it's constantly a living and evolving organism, in a sense. You know, the record is, it's perfect name, record. So it's a record of something that you did in the studio, and it's on an album, and it's record, and it lives on like that. But it's not necessarily what the song is. I believe in like performing indifferently with different people, often re-recording it, because it just takes a life of its own. Sometimes you change the lyric, you know.
2: How very Bob Dylan of you.
1: It's very Bob Dylan. I very much relate to Bob Dylan in that sense that, you know, when he plays shows throughout the years, he has gazillion different versions of the same song. So I understand that.
2: The song itself, as you're saying, what I'm hearing you say is like a living thing, like
1: to
2: a
1: me,
2: living
1: it is.
2: Organism.
1: Yeah.
2: And then, yeah, there's certain moments you capture of it, but you can never quite, you know, it breathes.
1: Yeah. I mean, especially in our, how we tour and how we play, because like if you happen to be Paul McCartney and you made the Beatles records, that's just like, you know, perfection itself. And you can also afford to take a band with you that will recreate every sound that was on the, you know, Sgt. Pepper or whatnot. But we can't do that. So our songs just keep living. So each time we play, it's slightly different.
0: Yeah. And it keeps it interesting for the people who getting into your music, you know, too. So they hear you at a house concert, then they go listen to the album.
1: Yeah.
2: Yes.
0: Be like, mind blown.
1: Yeah. Some people like that. Some people, you know, want to hear or take home, listen to what they heard. But
0: that's true, I guess. Yeah. Yeah, it's all kinds. Everybody has their own way they like things.
1: Exactly. Yeah, so. That's a beautiful thing.
0: Yeah. Now, you all mentioned being filmmakers as well. Is that something that started before music,
2: It started mostly after we started recording our songs and then wanted music videos and decided to do them ourselves. And we'd both independently of each other studied film and had experiences being on sets and filming. So it just, both of us are very visual people, and sound and vision. There's a Bowie song, Sound and Vision. I feel that they're a pair, and a lot of the times when I even in the very initial stages of writing songs, I already start imagining certain visuals, and it seems quite an organic thing to do. It's further defining a song in many ways.
1: Absolutely, and I also, you know, I also come from the MTV generation, not to date myself, so that's how you would see new songs, by seeing video clips. So I got a lot of that in me. So when we moved to Nashville, there was sort of demand, and a lot of people wanted also videos done and little documentaries and things like that. So through that also, we got to work with a lot of great people and got to be creative with a lot of wonderful people who had done like documentaries, music related, and tons of music videos and live sessions and things like that. So we love doing that.
0: Nice. So it just kind of came together naturally. And
1: yeah.
0: Did you study music as well, or was that a side project, or like in your is some music something you were always like, yeah, this is what I'm doing with my life?
2: I studied piano and classical piano back in Georgia, but I never thought I'd pursue it because back then, it's still the case. If you wanted to do music professionally, there was pretty much the classical route, and I knew that I didn't want to pursue going to the conservatory and really become a world-class piano player. I don't think I had that in me, that type of discipline. But I always wanted to sing, and back then I was busking in the subways and undergrounds in Georgia. And when I met Irakli, and because he'd lived already in the States and I was living in Georgia, that's when it really became a more realistic thing to do, because I didn't even know such concepts as, oh, wow, you could really like write your own songs and perform and things like that. Coming from a classical background, all of that was a little, I don't know, surreal. It felt a little surreal. And then when, you know, then I met him and we started making music together, writing together, recording together, and I became absolutely obsessed with the whole idea of, you know, constructing worlds and things like that.
1: Yeah, I'd lived a pretty already sort of exciting bohemian and musical life in New York, so knew and played with a lot of established and well-known artists, and I was in that company, so I kind of had an idea. I was just looking for my own footing, my own angle. How to do that, you know. It was kind of excitement, co-writing sometimes, hanging out, you know. And with her, just sort of good synergy, you know. We could do something our own and unique, you know.
0: Nice. Inanna, do you write most or all of the songs that you all record, or do you co-write together the lyrics?
2: We write together. No matter if... it's been very few times where it's like individual songs. Usually we end up finishing songs together anyway. In Nashville, we also do co-write, which is, it's a beautiful thing about Nashville. You can get together with a person and, you know, two people, three people in a room and then write a song together. It's a beautiful tradition, and I'm very happy to be involved in that tradition. But I am, unless it's a co-writing session, I tend to write alone, and then, you know, if the song cannot get finished, I'll try to, you know, get Irakli's help or vice versa. But sometimes you need that solitary experience for certain songs. And then certain songs, they're better because they're sort of come from like creative consciousness of like three people in the room or two people in the room.
1: Yeah, it's kind of a funny thing in Nashville, because I've heard and read a lot of people complaining, why are there, you know, five co-writers on this song? Like, do you need five people? Well, you don't. But in Nashville, sometimes it happens that you're at a dinner or a bar and you start kicking around ideas, and your buddies are musicians too. The guitars come out. And then you just, you know, you give them credit, or you end up finishing the song together because it's just your buddies, you know? it often happens like that. So some of the songs, even on our records, have like, you know, four people. Doesn't mean like four people were nonstop working on it. It's mostly ours, but I may have played something to somebody and said, hey, well, you know, how about that? You may want to try this different chord there. And you're like, oh, yeah, that's a good idea. Okay, you're a co-writer. Or something like that, yeah.
0: And when they're your friends, you also don't want to offend anyone.
1: Right.
0: Or, you know, lose any connections. And they be like, I gave them the idea for that line. Where's my credit, you know?
2: Is it called the Nashville Split? Is it famous for...
1: Nashville Split tends to be like, if three of us are right here now, and if I start coming up with idea, and like, I mean, it's kind of fair thing, is it to split it three ways, and we're not going to be like, well, you know, I came up with five lines and you came up with two, so
0: right.
1: It just becomes very sort of confusing. Yeah,
0: that makes sense. I think it's a camaraderie of musicianship.
1: It's in the culture.
2: But I do think if a song is created in that nature, it's the environment that is being created that helps to bring forth a song.
1: Right.
2: And that the environment, anybody who's in the room is contributing to the environment, whether somebody's in the corner not saying anything or somebody's somebody cannot stop talking. There's a certain environment being shared.
1: Right.
2: So.
1: Like in the co-writing sessions, I tend to be the one that's like a little more silent and observes if somebody's writing with pamphlets. But, you know, I'll go out and have a walk around, have a drink, and then I listen. And then I come up with something with chorus idea or a line. They're like, oh, yeah, well, so that's like a big thing that really makes the song sort of move in certain directions. So it you can't quantify it necessarily.
0: Right. Yeah. Each part is its own, you know, substance. Very cool. Awesome. So, let me try to think about something. I'm going to cut this part out.
2: We've reached the aporia where we, you know, it's like a, you talk about certain things and then you're kind of baffled by the conversation.
0: Right, it's
2: a little.
0: Like you got to think back for a minute and just be like, oh. You know, your mind wanders, but well, we are talking here with Inanna Kaye as well as Irakli Gabriel in Studio B. I'm Luna, hosting with you today, and we're just doing a special little kind of in-house KOPN mini concert as well. So it's been amazing hearing your all's music, and do you want to play another song for us?
2: Let's do it.
1: Yes. Which one did we say we were going to play?
2: Cross the Water. We recently released a music video for this one, which is actually filmed at different tour stops while traveling the U.S., as well as some footage in Georgia. And the song is touches on, you know, passages and transitions and crossing water. Mm-hmm. And it was a beautiful little vignette that we captured. And we filmed not so far off from here in Kansas City at Knuckleheads.
1: And yeah, last year we played Knuckleheads, and it's such a cool venue and cool place that we ended up filming some there.
2: You're getting a real experience of a guitar tuning here.
0: That's right.
1: And it's,
2: at least you know
1: you
2: we're not...
1: You guys have some humidity here, I'll tell you.
0: Oh, yes.
1: My poor guitar is very confused. More confused than
0: comparable
1: I.
0: Comparable only to Florida.
1: You ready?
2: Let's do it.

0: Cross the Water, Anana K, accompanied by Irakli Gabriel, live here in Studio B on 89.5 FM KOPN Columbia. And we've been talking with Anana and Irakli for a little bit here. So you all mentioned you were kind of... Are you on a tour, or are you just on a few?
1: So that kind of basically closes out the interview, and major blooper reels edition tonight. Woohoo! I don't know. It seems like there was maybe some kind of buzz or frequency, also kind of
2: travel with our dogs
1: going there. Oh, here's about their dogs.
2: Backseat, yeah. So it's fun. Like a family affair, you know.
1: But
3: do you do like camper?
1: Yeah, a little bit. A few extra minutes you'll get to hear on the Sunday Morning Coffee House when you check that out. And this is Femme FM closing out. I'm here with you every Wednesday night, 10 p.m. to midnight, just trying to take over the world by smashing the patriarchy. And let's see, anything else I want to say? I don't know. Just get some rest from and just try to imagine a new, brighter world where we can all take care of each other and we don't have to fake this like we don't have enough for everybody. We got plenty for everyone. There's enough for everyone to go around, so know that. Here's Uncommon Light.
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Good morning and welcome to Uncommon Light. My name is Jeff Wheeler. I hope you're doing well this morning. Glad that you are tuned in. We just heard brand new music from Osric Tentacles, a piece called Space Platform out of their new album Harmonic Mind, which will be released on the 18th of September this year. Again, that's Osric Tentacles' new album, Harmonic Mind, to be released on the 18th of September. Thank you for tuning in. We got some more music. It's not new music, but it's newly mixed music. This is Gentle Giant from their album In a Glass House. We're going to listen to a couple, actually three pieces. This year, remastered and remixed. According to Derek Schulman, the lead singer, they had a master tape, a master stereo tape of the master, but they didn't have the separated tracks. So they had new technology where they were actually able to separate the tracks from the original master, which is something that Peter Jackson did for the Beatles movie. So we're going to listen to The Glass House from Gentle Giant. We're going to listen to The Runaway, In a Glass House, and a piece called Index. 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And this is Uncommon Light, progressive music for dangerous times.

Tokyo, jet lag, evening, walking. Out of my throat appears this chuckle, a true 20th century sound, a little crazed and having no tonal center.

There's a timeline, something like vertical, like perpendicular, cutting through figures shuffling on a horizontal plane, cutting through the survival pride of the dancers, through the guilty sentimental warmth of the crowd, through to some essence common to us two.

slowly into the moving lights, rainbow steps, jerking universe. Goodbye, man in time. And just beyond the clatter and cars, the last long notes of wild voices ring like Roland's horn.

Mr. Bruce Cockburn from his 1983 album entitled The Trouble with Normal. We heard the deluxe edition. It was Bruce Cockburn on vocals and guitar, John Goldsmith on keyboards, Hugh Marsh on electric violin, Dennis Pendrith on Chapman stick, Bob DeSalle on drums, and Dick Smith on percussion. Prior to that, we heard three from Gentle Giant. They're newly remixed and remastered, just released July 31st of this year, just a few weeks ago. And we heard The Runaway, In a Glass House, the title track, and a little short piece called Index. Coming up next, we got some music from Porcupine Tree. This is a pretty popular song. It's from the album Anesthetize from 2010. And we're going to listen to the title track. It's a live recording of Porcupine Tree, again, Anesthetize, on your listener-supported community radio, 89.5 FM KOPN Columbia, streaming everywhere at kopn.org. And this is Uncommon Light, progressive music for dangerous times.

and a piece called Tropical Trip, just released recently. Before that, we heard Porcupine Tree from their 2010 album Anesthetize, and we heard the title track, a live version of the title track. And, of course, before that, we heard Bruce Cockburn and Hoop Dancer. That's it for this first hour of Uncommon Light, but don't go anywhere. 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

0: KOPN invites you to a special community radio fundraiser at Cafe Berlin on Monday, August 31st at 6 p.m. We will host a screening of Cardinal Valley, a restoration story, followed by a Q&A with the film's director, Meredith Ludwig. This 30-minute documentary tells the story of how land that was once destroyed by lead and zinc mining in Webb City, Missouri, is now being restored through a municipal compost program. We'll also have live music from the Stoplight Flyers following the film. 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
2: On Thursday, August 13th, Melinda Himmelgarn's guest on Food Sleuth will be Amanda Marie Edmonds, MS, Sustainable Food Systems Consultant and faculty member in the University of Michigan's Program in the Environment. Based in Michigan, ground zero for the cyclospora outbreak, Edmonds will discuss how our industrial food system contributes to the challenges of tracing a foodborne illness. Edmonds will talk about food system resilience in light of our industrial food system's push for efficiency and resulting vulnerability. That's Food Sleuth, Thursday at 5 p.m. on Community Radio, KOPN 89.5 FM and KOPN.org.
3: 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The doors open at noon and the music starts at 1 p.m. This concert includes the Antonio Foster Quintet, Hot Like Mars, the Tom Andes Quartet, and the Mark Lethierry.
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Welcome back to Uncommon Light. My name is Jeff Wheeler. Hope you're doing well. The second hour of Uncommon Light. Coming up, we got a few cuts from Yes. We're going to listen to the Steve Wilson 2024 remix of Heart of the Sunrise off the album Fragile. After that, one of my favorite, actually my favorite Yes piece, Awaken from the album Going for the One. A little bit later, we got some Genesis coming up and some King Crimson. So you want to stay tuned for that on your listener-supported community radio, 89.5 FM, KOPN Columbia, streaming everywhere at KOPN.org. As I mentioned, Yes is next, and this is Uncommon Light, progressive music for dangerous times.

powerful, spiritually powerful pieces of music that I've heard in a long time. And I'm talking about a lot of different kinds of music, classical music, which this is reminiscent of course. That was Awakened by Yes from the 2008 remaster, the original album released in 1977. The album was Going for the One. Prior to that, we heard Heart of the Sunrise from Fragile, the 1972 piece, 1971, and a 2024 Stephen Wilson remix. Coming up next, we have some music from Genesis, a classic that you will remember if you are a Genesis fan. After that, some King Crimson from the album Live in Munich, 1982. We're going to listen to two pieces, Waiting Man into Mate Kudasai. That will feature Robert Fripp on guitar and effects, Adrian Belew on guitar and effects and vocals, Tony Levin on bass and Chapman stick, and Bill Bruford on acoustic, electronic, drums, and percussion. And to round out the hour, we got some Kate Bush coming up. But as I mentioned, up next, it's Genesis from the album Selling England by the Pound and a piece called Firth of Fifth. 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

From the album The Whole Story, that was Kate Bush with Experiment 4. Prior to that, we heard King Crimson. Live in Munich from 1982, that was The Waiting Man into Made Kudasai. Prior to that, we heard Genesis from Selling England by the Pound. And we listened to the classic, another spiritually powerful piece of music, The Firth of Fifth. Well, that's going to do it for this transmission of Uncommon Light, but thanks for listening. I do appreciate your attention to this program, and I do appreciate you listening. Be back again next week with another transmission. Stay tuned. Another great show is coming your way. 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Wanted to leave you with this important idea. 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

0: 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This 30-minute documentary tells the story of how land that was once destroyed by lead and zinc mining in Webb City, Missouri, is now being restored through a municipal compost program. 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
3: Welcome to Transformational Listening. My name is Dennis, and I'll be your guide to ritual, composed, and improvised music from around the world and other places. Today we feature music from South Africa. We open with a track titled A Bop Fazulu by Mfufo Elka Baiko from the compilation album Indaba Is. Next up is The Brother Moves On with Tatam from the EP New Resistance. Then from the band BCUC, which stands for Bantu Continua Uhuru Consciousness, we have Amaka Mandela from their 2026 release, The Road Is Never Easy. We turn back to The Brother Moves On and the title track from New Resistance, and then BCUC with Magwala. One more from The Brother Moves On follows, Itumeleng Revisited, and then we end with two from BCUC, Sibitsa Sa Emino, and from their 2023 release, the title track, Millions of Us.

What's up?

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We've been tossing and dreaming about greatness in our whole entire life as we're living. Even if you don't have many. But me plus one plus God, it calls too many. Too much everything is in abundance. Like syringes and blood to ambulances. Death is still looming ahead. We're no longer living in our head. Forever and ever eternal. I'm part of a team that includes God, ancestors, mother, father, grandma, sister, brother. As part of a team, we break bread, trying to find ways of making this with the little that we have, creating streams. I'm grateful. I'm thankful. Of course. Thank you.

My outfit about can be out of the lunch. It's 1-1, 1-1, 1-1, 1-1, 1-1, 1-1, 1-1, 1-1, 1-1, 1-1, 1-1, 1-1, 1-1, 1-1, 1-1, 1-1, 1-1, 1-1, 1-1, 1-1, 1-1, 1-1, 1-1, 1-1, 1-1, 1-1, 1-1, 1-1, 1-1, 1-1, 1-1, 1-1, 1-1, 1-1, 1-1, 1-1, 1-1, 1-1, 1-1, 1-1, 1-1, 1-1, 1-1, 1-1, 1-1, 1-1, 1-1, 1-1, 1-1, 1-1, 1-1, 1-1, 1-1, 1-1, 1-1, 1-1, 1-1, 1-1, 1-1, 1-1, 1-1, 1-1, 1-1, 1-1, 1-1, 1-1, 1-1, 1-1, 1-1, 1-1, 1-1, 1-1, 1-1, 1-1, 1-1, 1-1, 1-1,

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0: Today, we featured South African music, drawing on four releases. The compilation album Indaba is New Resistance by The Brother Moves On, and The Road Is Never Easy and Millions of Us by the band BCUC. 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

From the Say Magazine studios in Bradenton, Florida, welcome to Indigenous in Muzak. I'm your host, Larry Kay, from the Omaha Nation. Coming up in 30 minutes, we're traveling to Six Nations, Grand River Territory. And joining us, we're honored to welcome Shawnee Kish, a powerful voice rising out of Edmonton, Alberta, bringing us a mix of country, roots, and rock. Shawnee's making waves with her new album, Chapter One, and she'll be stopping by in just a bit to tell us all about it. So until then, let's get ready and start spinning you 2 hours of the best of tunes from our Indigenous musicians. It's time to get our musical journey started. Jump on, we're going for a ride up to Six Nations, Grand River Territory. Music now from our guest, Shawnee Kish. Here is Put Your Weapons Down.

0: Yeah, Shawnee Kish, in our spotlight in 25 minutes. Here's Ryan, Little Eagle, Under the Blue. I'm Larry Kay.
1: Floating down the river to the

valley, listening to the wind, strumming on my steel strings and picking with the band. That song of nature, it's beating in my heart. I don't know where I'm going, but I know I gotta start.

Hold That Spirit. That's Ray Zaragoza. Hey, right now, if you ever want to get a hold of me, feel free to email me, Larry at indigenousandmusic.com, and I'll email you back. Hook us up.

Yeah, Sarah Kay, One Good Reason. Now that's what I'm talking about. Just one. All right, here's L.O.B., Love. This is Sister Era.

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Some are more than ready, some aren't willing. 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Controlled behavior reacts as it's taught. 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

That was music from John Trudell, Bombs Over Baghdad. All right, Danita Large, Run to the Hills. I'm Larry Kaye.

That's music from First Floor Highway from Minnesota. They'll be in our spotlight in a few weeks. We're going to take a short break, and when we return, our guest will be in the spotlight, Shawnee Kish. We will be right back. The Indigenous music industry finally has a home of its own. The new Indigenous in Music directory is now live, connecting artists, bands, labels, media, festivals, and fans from across Turtle Island. 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

0: I'm Larry Kay, and welcome to our Indigenous in Music Spotlight Interview. Today, we welcome a powerful voice rising out of Edmonton. Shauna Kish is in the house. Her new album is out, Chapter 1, blending alternative country, roots, and rock. Shauna is making waves with music that speaks from the heart, stories of resilience, healing, and identity. Today, we're going to find out all about her musical journey, her sound, and what's next. It's her first visit into our spotlight. Ladies and gentlemen, let's welcome Shauna Kish. Hi, Shauna. How you doing tonight?
1: I'm good. Thank you for having me.
0: Yes, yes, man. You put out some good music. Your new album has some kick. I love it.
1: Yeah, thank you.
0: Yeah. Where are you calling in from tonight?
1: I am currently from Edmonton, Alberta.
0: Okay, so you're home tonight.
1: Yeah.
0: Been traveling. I was reading you performed last week at the Country Music Awards up there in Alberta. How was that?
1: Yeah, it was a couple weeks ago. I have lost track of time and I travel a lot, so I don't know what day is what day and who's going where. But I did the Country Music Alberta Awards. I performed one of my songs. I was up for Female Artist of the Year.
0: We have thousands of listeners. Let's start with an introduction, and then we can talk about the new album. So go ahead and hit the stage.
1: So my name is Shauna Kish. I am Mohawk. I live in Alberta, Canada, mm-hmm. in Edmonton specifically. But my family's from the Six Nations Grand River back in Ontario, is where I was born and raised on in a small little town called Welland, Ontario.
0: Wow. How did it all start? How did you end up with a mic in your hand?
1: I think I was born ready for that. But I really used music when I was struggling as a teenage, like a young kind of person. I was struggling with my identity and not being close, not having the chance to be close to my culture. And so, you know, I struggled a lot with who I was versus kind of knowing that and feeling at peace with that. There was a lot I didn't know and didn't have access to, and so I struggled deeply, and music helped me through that time.
0: Nice. Well, I always say it's medicine, so it helped you.
1: Yeah, it did.
0: Yeah. Well, I've been listening and jamming to your music. Very good stuff. Is Chapter 1 meant to tell a continuous story, or are these individual moments and experiences that have come together in a larger picture for you?
1: Kind of like both, I guess.
0: Yeah.
1: Chapter one, I mean, I titled the album Chapter One because it felt like it was just like the first opening, it's my debut album, and it felt like opening up the first pages on the book of the story that I have to tell. So it tells some stories of where I grew up, how I grew up, the struggle with that, and and walks you through the story of kind of where I am today and catches you up to speed by the end of the album of where I am now and the storytelling of that.
0: Yeah. Are there a couple of songs on Chapter One that really define this project for you?
1: I think, it's hard to pick one, but because they all do separately, but Two Spirit, I think, is something that is one of my most favorite songs that I've written and I love to perform. But Take Me Home, I love singing live. It's just this nostalgic feeling of wanting to go back to that peaceful, safe feeling that I felt when I was younger, young. And then it kind of ends off like this country kick of Tequila Knows Me. That is actually a song of like struggle, kind of feeling with the battle of, feeling like, not having enough self kind of love that I wish I had. And how I cope with that.
0: Mm-hmm. So you're writing from personal experiences in real time.
1: Yeah.
0: Your music feels raw and honest, so I really love it. Real strong stuff. Yeah.
1: Thank you. That means a lot.
0: Mm-hmm. Now, who were your biggest musical influences and mentors along the way?
1: I grew up listening to any female powerhouse singers. In country and blues and beyond. Etta James, Shania Twain, Nina Simone. Any of those powerhouse women that made me feel like I could be something too.
0: Yeah.
1: And so I listened to them and I got my singing chops from learning how to kind of emulate those voices.
0: Right. I see you're staying busy. You're booked. Your show, you have some shows lined up.
2: and you're putting out singles. Tell us about the new singles you're putting out.
1: Yeah, things are very busy, right? I'm doing a lot of shows, which is what I love about, you know, being sure. in music. It's my favorite. It's definitely takes the cake on why I do what I do. I just love the live performance. So I'm very, very busy, which I will never complain about. And I have, I just released a song called Ride at Dawn, which was meant to champion people. You know, there's a lot going on in the world, and I love how music can bring people together. So just, I wanted to put out a song that made people feel like it was a together moment. And so I have some new music coming out this summer.
2: Right
1: also.
2: On. Well, we'll be playing that song here in just a couple of minutes, Ride at Dawn. So I'm glad you told us all about it. It's your debut album. What advice would you like to give young Indigenous artists who are just breaking out into the scene?
1: I think the biggest thing I would say is don't let anyone tell you that you can't or shouldn't or won't. That was the biggest thing, the biggest hurdle I've had to kind of come across and continue to still.
2: Right.
1: Even at this age, I think you have to believe in yourself, and you have to do it because you love it, and you have to do it because it's what the gift that the creator gave you. So you actually don't have a choice. You have to do what you love and what you're meant to do. And there's a reason and a purpose. You know, I do believe that the creator gives us gifts for very specific reasons.
2: Yeah.
1: So if that's what makes you tick and that's what makes you feel whole, then you have to do it, and don't let anyone or anything stand in your way, despite how hard that might be.
2: Mm-hmm. Good words. Salute. Shawnee, what's the best way to get a hold of you?
1: Oh, I'm anywhere and everywhere.
2: Find me. Google me.
1: Yeah. Yeah, I'm all over kind

0: That was Right at Dawn from Shawnee Kish off her new album, Chapter One. In case you're just tuning in, Shawnee was just here and stopped by in our spotlight.
1: Welcome to Indigenous

0: Crystal Shawanda. Blue Train, off her Voodoo Woman album. I'm Larry Kay. Hope you're enjoying today's show. Enjoying it.
1: Yeah.
0: All right, we're going to head way down south. Here's 1915.

That's music from the Deeds. From Winnipeg, Dan Scran. Oh, yeah. Hey, if you missed part of today's show, come visit us. 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This is The Blue Moon.

0: I'm Larry Kay, and we are Indigenous in Music. 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
4: 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JK. 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I miss you. 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Are you at home? Where are you? 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OMG. You are making me mad. Are you with your ex? You better text me back. I'm waiting outside your house.
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8: 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Music now from Chantel Ducart. She'll be in our spotlight next week. Here's Show Me What Love Is.

That was music from Stolen Identity from L.A. Who You Are. All right, up to Toronto. Here's Julian Taylor. This is Dedication. I'm Larry Kay. We are Indigenous in Music.

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That's Cinti. Yeah, I'd like to invite you over to our brand new Indigenous and Music Directory.com. Visit us. We got some new artists over there. Sandy Schofield, Thea Hopkins, Ave Rose Johnson. It's cool. 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Brand new. All right, Irv Lyons Jr. Here's an old favorite. I'm Larry Kaye.

That's music from the band of Black Rio, Physio. Hey, right now, if you want to get a hold of me, you can email me at larry@indigenousandmusic.com and I'll email you back. Hook us up. And you can also find me all over the web. Put my name in there, Larry K, Indigenous and Music, and bam, there we are. All right, let's go up to Alaska. Ka-chung. This is On That Day.

your mind and take it to another place. Today's temperate rains pours, we temperate rainforest, the emperor's rainforest, remember this day for. The eagle wolf is huffing and puffing, he's bluffing while stuffing the muffin down his skull like nothing. Give the cog one ton of Donna, Fukuna, the

Oh yeah, Julius and the Philharmonicas. And Neuro, that's Dreams and Sounds. I'm Larry Kay. I'm a tribal member of the Ho-Chunk Nation and the Omaha Nation. Get to hang out with you guys every week, right here on this fine station. And we are everywhere. We are everywhere. I'm Larry Kay. We're going to take a short break. We will be right back. We're not going nowhere.

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Let's head on down to Mexico. Music now from Kinky. This is Mexican Radio. Going back, back

That was Sistema Solar, Yo Bogano. All right, Nancy Sanchez, Jive Talkin'. I'm Larry K. We are Indigenous in Music.

Oh, yeah. Old Soul Rebel one day. I'm Larry Kay. 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We have Cactus Rose, NYC, Native Americana, and Western Medicine Show from Saskatoon, and the Johnnies. 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

Brand new Amanda Rayon. Not this time. I'm Larry Kay. I'd like to let you know, if you want to get a hold of me ever, feel free to email me at larry@indigenousandmusic.com and I'll email you back. Also, you can hook us up over on LinkedIn. I'm Larry Knutson, the Ho-Chunk. We're going to take a short break and we're going to be right back and close the show with music from our guest, Shawnee Kish. 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It all starts at indigenousinmusic.com. It's time to close the show. Music now from Shawnee Kish. This is Tequila Knows Me.

0: Well, there you go. Another 2 hours of Indigenous and Music with me, Larry Kay, from the Omaha Nation, from down in Macy, Nebraska. Now, that's what I'm talking about. Hey, I'd like to thank my guest, Shawnee Kish, for stopping by and giving us an update on her new music from her brand new album, Chapter One. And she's also featured in our current issue of the Say magazine. Stop on over and take a look. Next week, Chantel Ducard. Thank you for tuning in to Indigenous and Music and supporting us and our musicians. Indigenous and Music has been produced by me, Larry Kay. Our engineer is Paul Salvatore. Our theme music is composed by Lenny Long. Today's show has been recorded at the Say Magazine Studios in Bradenton, Florida. Indigenous and Music is distributed by Native Voice One, PRX, and Pacifica Audioport. 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Have yourself a good evening and a good night. Until next time, from all of us here at Indigenous Music, stay happy. Adios. Oh, yeah.
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And it's time for Morning Air. This is the Thursday edition of the Morning Air program. Your host, Carl Scala, glad to be with you here live in the studio playing some of the great music of the classical genre. Well, I thought I'd start out with some ancient church singing of Byzantine, Georgia, and Rus. The ensemble of old church music, Shrentenye. several selections. Starting off this Morning Air program on this Thursday morning in August. Ancient church singing. Enjoy.

There you have selections from a disc entitled Ancient Church Singing of Byzantine, Georgia, and Rus, the Ensemble of Old Church Music, Shretanye. Well, the time is 5:24, and I thought I would move to something a bit perhaps more mainstream. That is Wolfgang Amadeus Mozart. His dates, of course, 1756 to 1791. This, a major work, the Great Mass in C minor, Kertel 427. Maria Stadler, soprano 1, Hertha Töpper, soprano 2, Ernst Heiflinger, tenor, Ivan Sardi, bass, the Church of St. Hedrick's Cathedral, the RAS Chamber Choir, North German Radio Choir, under the direction of Ferenc Fricsze. Wolfgang Amadeus Mozart, the Great Mass in C minor. Enjoy.

A Mozart masterpiece, Wolfgang Amadeus Mozart, his great mass in C minor, Kertel 427 / 417a, Maria Stader, soprano, Hertha Topper, soprano, Ernst Heiflinger, tenor, Ivan Sardi, bass, the choir of St. Hedwig's Cathedral, RIAS Chamber Choir, the North German Radio Choir, Berlin Radio Symphony Orchestra, all under the direction of Ferenc Fricsze. That composition, written in 1782 and 1783 in Vienna by Mozart at the age of 26 and 27. Amazing. Well, the time is 6:23, and the temperature is 72.4 degrees at Sanborn Field on the campus of the University of Missouri-Columbia. Expecting a mostly sunny and hot day today with a high near 97 degrees. So get ready for some of that heat and stay hydrated. Thought I would move on to a bit more Mozart. This is something a little bit lighter than that great mass. The String Quintet in G minor. This is KV 516, performed here by the Amadeus Quartet, which is Norbert Brainen, first violin, Siegmund Nissel, second violin, Peter Schildoff, viola, and Martin Lovett, violoncello, with the addition of Cecil Aronowitz on the second viola. Wolfgang Amadeus Mozart, String Quartet in G minor.

Wolfgang Amadeus Mozart, that is string quintets in C major, in G minor, KV 516. That's the fifth of the six string quintets that Mozart composed. That performance with the Amadeus Quartet, Cecil Ranowitz was the fifth member of that quartet playing the viola. Well, you're listening to 89.5 FM, KOPN Columbia, your community radio station. And this is the Morning Air Program, Thursday edition of the Morning Air Program. Your host, Carl Scala, glad you could join me this morning for some of the great music of the classical genre. Thought I'd go back to Mozart's German predecessor, Johann Sebastian Bach. And this, two of the French suites, suites number one and two, they were named the French suites because they were written supposedly in the French manner, but actually that was a mistake. Actually, they were written in the Italian convention. And this recording with the artistry, the keyboard artistry of Keith Jarrett, the classically trained jazz pianist, improvisationalists, if you will. Johann Sebastian Bach, his French suites, the first two of the six suites, with Keith Jarrett on the harpsichord. Enjoy.

Johann Sebastian Bach, that is two of his six French suites, but in the Italian style. Suite number one in D minor, BWV 812, and the suite number two in C minor, BWV 813. Played there by the harpsichordist and pianist, keyboardist, Keith Jarrett. Well, the time is 7:23, and I thought to take us to the end of the program, and this morning's Morning Air program, a bit more Johann Sebastian Bach, one of his famous cantatas, the cantata number 80, Ein feste Burg ist unser Gott, BWV 80, at the Feast of the Reformation, Wilhelm Wiedel, soloist, soprano, Paul S. Wood, alto, Kurt Equalis, tenor, and Rud von Meer, the bass, with the Concentus Musicus Wien. Nicholas Harnoncourt is the conductor. Johann Sebastian Bach's Cantata No. 80.

0: Johann Sebastian Bach, that is famous cantata number 80, BWV 80, at the Feast of the Reformation, Ein Festeburg ist unser Gott, with Wilhelm Wiedel, the soprano soloist, Paul Esward, alto, Kurt Equalis, tenor, Rud von Meer, bass, and the Concertus Musicus Wien, Nicholas Harnoncourt was the conductor. Well, we've come to the end of another Thursday edition of the Morning Air program. Your host, Carl Scala, glad you could join me this morning. Hope you enjoyed some of the music of this Thursday morning program. Get ready for some of that heat. It's already almost 80 degrees, and we're expecting a mostly sunny day and hot, high near 97 degrees. 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An important message from one of our underwriters. 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Members of both the Kansas City and St. Louis Symphonies will perform under music director David Halen. The festival will also include pianist Peter Henderson, the Festival Chamber Orchestra led by Sam Hollister, and a festival art show featuring Columbia artist Catherine Mitter. Tickets are available at Friends of Historic Boonville, mo.org, or by calling 660-882-7977. That's 660-882-7977. Well, hope to see you next Thursday for another Thursday edition of the Morning Air program. Until that time, please stay tuned for Democracy Now!
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0: From London and New York, this is Democracy Now!
1: In short, we will win this race by becoming an AI-first warfighting force across all domains, from the back offices of the Pentagon to the tactical edge on the front lines.
0: As the U.S. rapidly expands its use of artificial intelligence, we'll look at how AI is changing the way wars are fought. We'll speak with Heidi Klum, who co-authored the new report, Anatomy of an AI Kill Chain. We'll also speak to Timnit Gebru, who co-founded the group Black in AI. She was fired from Google in 2020 for warning about biases built into AI models. But first, we look at the growing controversy over President Trump's secret plane switch in Turkey. Did the move put the lives of the White House press corps in danger?
2: Why was President on the midterm?
3: For you to fly on Air Force One, but not too dangerous for the press.
4: The plane that I flew on was at greater risk. I think it was at greater risk.
0: We'll speak to the Washington Post reporter who broke the story. All that and more coming up. Welcome to Democracy Now!, democracynow.org, The War and Peace Report. I'm Amy Goodman, broadcasting today from London. In Yemen, fighters with the Houthi movement have escalated their offensive against government forces with fierce clashes in the province of Taiz. The fighting's left dozens of Yemeni government troops dead in recent weeks. That's reportedly prompted Saudi Arabia to consider support for a Yemeni government counteroffensive to retake the Houthi-held Red Sea coast. The renewed fighting in Yemen comes as an unclassified Pentagon assessment of civilian casualties found the U.S. killed 153 civilians in Yemen last year while wounding another 243. Meanwhile, military families are demanding congressional action over a growing mental health crisis aboard the USS Abraham Lincoln after at least six incidents in which sailors attempted to jump overboard amidst an extended deployment. The Lincoln has been at sea for over 208 consecutive days, a modern-day naval record, while supporting U.S. and Israeli attacks on Iran. Families say sailors have been forced to endure excruciatingly long shifts and shortages of food and basic supplies like toothpaste and soap. Meanwhile, former U.S. officials say the CIA had low confidence in an Israeli claim that Iran was plotting to assassinate President Trump last month as he returned to the U.S. from the NATO summit in Turkey. Despite that finding, the Secret Service executed a covert deception operation that saw Trump smuggled off of Air Force One and onto a smaller military aircraft aboard a catering truck. The press corps was left on what the Secret Service thought was the targeted plane. After headlines, we'll speak with Dan Lamoth, the Washington Post journalist who broke the story. Firefighters in Lebanon are accusing the Israeli military of starting wildfires in the south of Lebanon. The Israeli military dropped flares in a wooded area Tuesday, and when firefighters came to extinguish the flames, a drone struck nearby, forcing them to withdraw. According to video and testimony from emergency services in Lebanon, the Israeli military's caused fires in olive groves and on agricultural land since the ceasefire between Israel and Hezbollah back in June. In northern Gaza, an Israeli airstrike killed one person and wounded five others. Gaza's civil defense said the strike targeted a tuk-tuk transport vehicle. Meanwhile, MSF, Doctors Without Borders, is claiming Israel is blocking crucial supplies from entering Gaza. These supplies keep hospital generators, ambulances, water pumps, and water trucks running. MSF's head of mission in Palestine said, quote, "What we're witnessing in Gaza is not a series of isolated shortages. It's a policy of attrition by design. For more than 2 years, we've observed Israel's policies restricting the entry of supplies. These policies do not merely delay aid. They dismantle the very systems people rely on to survive," unquote. Meanwhile, in the occupied West Bank, dozens of settlers besieged three Palestinian families in Qusra, cutting off water, power and essential supplies for a fourth day. A top humanitarian official at the United Nations Security Council Tuesday said conditions in the occupied West Bank have reached a breaking point. This is a Palestinian whose house has been besieged by settlers.
5: The settlers established an outpost close to the house, around 6 meters away. Since that day, we've been subjected to daily attacks by the settlers, night and day, and harassment on the road. They tried to cut off water and electricity networks many times. We fix it, and they cut it off again 2 days later and attack the workers who come do the maintenance.
0: Colombia has authorized joint military operations with the United States against armed Colombian groups following the inauguration of the far-right Trump ally, President Abelardo de la Espriella. On Wednesday, U.S. Defense Secretary Pete Hegseth welcomed Colombia to the U.S. Counter-Narcotics Coalition, known as the America's Counter-Cartel Coalition, or A3C. Hegseth warned the International Criminal Court could investigate U.S. attacks on alleged drug smuggling boats in the Caribbean, which human rights groups have condemned as extrajudicial killings and murder, and called on partners to reject the ICC.
1: That's why I strongly encourage every ACCC member to leave the ICC and reject their attempts to rob your governments and your courts of your sovereignty. I know as a soldier, I swore an oath to the Constitution, not some fake and illegitimate international court.
0: Meanwhile, the New York Times reports fishermen with Ecuador say they're being attacked by English-speaking assailants using drones. According to the UN, one fishing boat has been lost at sea since January, with eight people still missing and presumed dead. The survivors say the assailants wore matching uniforms with American flag patches. Some of the other fishermen say they've been dragged out of their boats, questioned and handed over to El Salvador Navy before being released. The U.S. Coast Guard and the Pentagon have denied any involvement. To see Democracy Now!'s coverage of this story, go to democracynow.org. The Trump administration's terminating federal funding for the Arctic Report Card, the flagship report on how the climate crisis is transforming Earth's northern latitudes. NOAA, the National Oceanic and Atmospheric Administration, had issued the report annually for the past 20 years, documenting how human activity is causing the Arctic to warm faster than any other region. In response, former NOAA Administrator Rick Spinard blasted the Trump administration for, quote unquote, imposing ignorance on the system. Dartmouth College professor and polar researcher Melody Brown Birkins told the Washington Post, quote, it's like not allowing your primary care doctor to know how you're doing. Taking away the checkup doesn't stop the changes from happening, she said. Supreme Court Justice Samuel Alito gained up to $2.9 million from his fossil fuel interests between 2005 and 2024. That's according to a review of financial disclosures from the nonprofit advocacy group Court Accountability. This comes as the Supreme Court's about to hear a case with two oil companies, Suncor Energy and Exxon. These companies want the court to rule that federal law prevents state governments from suing them over climate damage caused by their products. Activists are calling Justice Alito to recuse himself, citing his extensive investments in energy companies. They're also demanding an investigation by the Senate Judiciary Committee. President Trump announced Wednesday White House Press Secretary Karoline Leavitt will leave her post at the end of the month. Leavitt was just 25 years old when Trump named her press secretary in November 2024, making her the youngest press secretary in U.S. history. Trump said she's leaving the role to spend more time with her family after giving birth to her second child. The Intercept and the Freedom of the Press Foundation filed a lawsuit Wednesday against President Trump and his staff, seeking to halt plans by Trump's media company to monetize the president's social media posts. Under the scheme, Trump's Truth Social platform would charge up to $100,000 per month for early access to the president's posts, which frequently drives stock market volatility. In announcing the lawsuit, Ben Usig, editor-in-chief of The Intercept, said, quote, Trump is trying to enrich himself by privatizing government information that he has no right to sell. We won't let it stand, he said. This comes as the Trump Media and Technology Corporation, which owns Truth Social, announced a $238 million loss during the second quarter of this year. Meanwhile, The New York Times reports the number of monthly visitors to Truth Social was down about 36% from a year ago. Federal agents arrested the Southern Poverty Law Center's former chief financial officer, Heidi Beirich, on Wednesday. Federal prosecutors charged her with conspiracy to commit wire fraud, conspiracy to submit false statements to a federally insured bank, and conspiracy to commit concealment money laundering. Back in April, the Justice Department had charged the SPLC over its now-defunct program in which it paid informants to infiltrate white supremacist groups in order to monitor their activities. Beirich's lawyer said in a statement, quote, A free and fair society does not use the justice system to silence its political opponents. Heidi Beirich has dedicated her life to fighting hate groups and extremist movements like the KKK, neo-Nazis, and other white supremacists. Her decades-long record of success dismantling hate groups and the resulting threats to her life speak volumes. For this, she has been indicted, her lawyer said. In North Carolina, the daughter of a pastor who was jailed by ICE, Immigration and Customs Enforcement, says her father suffered stroke-like symptoms that left him partially paralyzed just weeks after his arrest. Gabri Johnson says she's only been briefly able to speak with her 55-year-old father, Gabriel Johnson, since he was taken to a Texas hospital July 30th. In a now-viral video, she said she's worried her father's condition continues to worsen due to medical neglect.
6: This is not love. This is not care. This is not America. It's torture. And they're trying to not only take people out of their homes and break up families, they're trying to kill them on the way there. Please, if anybody is within the state of Texas or works in immigration law and reform, I will do anything. Just please help bring my father back home to Cary, North Carolina.
0: In more immigration news, an ICE agent filmed pushing an elderly activist to the ground near Chicago last year has pleaded guilty to a single misdemeanor battery charge. Adam Sirocco was sentenced Wednesday to 12 months of court supervision for the assault. In December, he'd recently completed a shift and was off duty when he assaulted 68-year-old attorney Robert Held in a gas station parking lot. Held had been recording video of Sirocco filling his gas tank. Meanwhile, a widely circulated video shows an ICE agent in Falls Church, Virginia, pointing a gun at a driver who yelled at officers as they detained people on a sidewalk nearby. Video filmed by the driver shows masked ICE agents repeatedly accusing her of trying to run them over with her car and threatened to arrest her. When she contradicted their claims and said dash camera video would vindicate her, the agents walked away. And those are some of the headlines. This is Democracy Now!, democracynow.org, The War and Peace Report. I'm Amy Goodman in London with Nermeen Sheikh in New York. Hi, Nermeen.
7: Hi, Amy, and welcome to our listeners and viewers around the country and the world. We begin today's show looking at how an alleged Iranian threat to assassinate President Trump led to a secret operation last month that possibly endangered the lives of journalists and White House staffers. The Washington Post reported on Monday that President Trump secretly switched planes before departing a NATO summit in Turkey. Ahead of his departure from Ankara on July 8th, President Trump announced on Truth Social that he would not be flying on the newly refurbished Boeing 747-8 jet gifted by Qatar, but instead on the older Air Force One for old time's sake, he said. That announcement led to revelations that the Qatari plane lacks some of the safety features of the legacy Air Force One, leaks that angered the White House and led to subpoenas of New York Times reporters.
0: But the Post revealed Monday the president actually departed on a third plane. President Trump was seen boarding the old Air Force One, but then secretly left through another door and was shuttled in an airport catering truck along with several aides to a third plane. The press was asked to lower their shades before the operation, presumably so they would not see the president's exit. Senior officials who were left on the plane along with the staff and reporters included Secretary of State Marco Rubio, Treasury Secretary Scott Bessent. The White House never revealed the secret operation. On Tuesday, President Trump was asked by reporters about the plane switch and the risk posed to the reporters on the decoy flight.
4: Up to Secret Service. I just follow what they'd like to do. So I go by Secret Service and the military.
2: Why was President on the midterm?
3: For you to fly on Air Force One, but not too dangerous for the press.
4: The plane that I flew on was at greater risk. I think it was.
2: Say that, Mr. President.
4: That would be the plane. I think that they would be more likely to go for.
7: White House Correspondents Association President Jackie Heinrich of Fox News met privately with senior White House officials Tuesday to convey concerns from the press corps. In an internal memo to members afterwards, she said, quote, I asked the White House to work with us on a protocol that recognizes the Secret Service's responsibility to respond to genuine threats while protecting press safety, preserving independent coverage of the president, and providing a mechanism to correct the record after the fact when necessary.
0: For more, we're joined by the reporter who broke the story, national security writer for The Washington Post, Dan LaMoth. But his latest piece is headlined, CIA had low confidence in Iranian threat before Trump switched planes in Turkey. In it, LaMoth reports the intelligence about the assassination threat against President Trump had come to the CIA from the Israeli government, but was not seen by the CIA as highly credible. Dan, before you talk about the president believing he was threatened and moving to a third plane, first the Qatar jet, then the old Air Force One, and then this military jet, before you talk about him leaving it and presumably leaving the press in the endangered plane, you now have this news story that the U.S. CIA didn't even think Israeli intelligence, because that was the source of the information about the assassination threat to Trump, was viable.
8: That's right. We reported last night, my colleagues, Warren Strobel, John Hudson, and I combined on a story that kind of laid out how they came to the decision to make these extraordinary moves in July. The Israelis passed a tip, a concern that the plane and potentially the president was under threat. The CIA had low confidence in it. And I think that kind of leaves the Secret Service in a tough spot of assessing what do you do in this zero fail mission to keep the president safe, but at the same time, manage the additional pieces. They went with the more extreme option of removing the president and then keeping it secret after.
7: So, Dan LaMoth, if you could put this in also historical context. In other words, in the past, the Secret Service has used decoy motorcades and planes for presidents. Why is this incident different? On previous occasions, were the press corps and other senior officials also taken off the plane?
8: The most direct example we've seen is probably President Clinton landing in Pakistan in 2000. The Post had another piece earlier this week from Scott Nover, where it was acknowledged and reported that at least the chief of the White House Correspondents Association at the time had been brought in quietly. They kind of laid out what they needed to do or what they thought they needed to do. And in that case, the president followed in Air Force One on a second plane. I think the most significant difference here is that in that case, moments after landing, President Clinton popped out of the other plane And it became very apparent what had happened. So, you know, within minutes, it becomes clear. Everybody knows there's a decoy. It was reported at the time, basically what happened and why. You know, and in this case, you've got, you know, it was handled very differently. I mean, a month worth of secrecy, presumably that would have continued had it not been for some news reporting.
0: Hearing if you have thoughts on, I mean, here the White House subpoenaed New York Times reporters. They were the ones who exposed the lack of whatever defense, enough defense on the Qatari plane that was gifted to Trump. So all the attention in these last weeks has been on that. They were ultimately forced to drop those subpoenas. But maybe the White House was most concerned that it was this that would come out, that he left the jet, left the reporters on the jet, and moved on to a third plane. And yes, Marco Rubio was apparently on that plane, as was Scott Bessent. He was with his personal aides, like Walt Nauta, who was indicted along with him a few years ago, though those indictments were dropped. Your thoughts?
8: Yeah, I mean, when this tip came to me, I was struck by the extraordinary nature of it. Initially, kind of looked at it as like, this seems kind of surreal. And if we're going to report this out, we better be damn sure before we publish. So it took time to run this down. Multiple conversations, multiple source interviews. And I thought really helpful here, you know, that initial story, we got our visual forensics team involved. We got our investigations team involved. We combed through airport tracker data, you know, and really I thought one of the remarkable things in that initial story, and something that made it hard to deny, was you had video in the airport that basically followed a lot of this right through. If you're looking at that catering truck as just another random day, it didn't stick out. But when you look through it through the lens of the other reporting, it looked pretty extraordinary.
7: And Dan, finally, on another topic, you've been reporting on impacts of the Iran conflict on munitions, military personnel, and on U.S. facilities in the region. Could you talk about some of that reporting and what you found?
8: Yeah, I mean, really, this has been an enduring concern throughout this conflict that really grows by the day as the conflict kind of meanders on. The United States has a large number of munitions broadly. The problem here is they do not have enough of very specific and very important munitions. So over time, things like Tomahawk missiles, Patriot interceptor missiles, things that have really played a key role in this particular conflict and have also been important in the Ukraine conflict and would be important in any kind of conflict with China or some other adversary, are dwindling. They cannot be built quickly, and this was a known thing going back not only through the Trump administration, but into the Biden administration as well. Some steps were taken to fix this. However, they haven't been able to really resolve that issue, and really they've just tried to downplay it.
0: Dan Lamothe, we want to thank you for being with us, national security writer at The Washington Post. We'll link to your exclusive that exposed the secret flight is headlined "Contradicting Public Statements, Trump Took Secret Flight from Turkey Amidst Iranian Threat." His latest piece with other Washington Post reporters, CIA had low confidence in Iranian threat before Trump switched planes in Turkey. Coming up, as the U.S. rapidly expands its use of artificial intelligence, we'll look at how AI is changing the way wars are fought. We'll speak to Heidi Klof. She co-authored the new report, Anatomy of an AI Kill Chain. And then we'll talk about race and AI. Stay with us.

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We're listening to Democracy Now! With Amy Goodman at 9 o'clock. That will be followed by Background Briefing with Ian Masters. Keep listening for news and perspectives that you can't always find in the Mid-Missouri area, especially on the radio waves here. Thank you.

0: Eclipse by Francois Gout. Yes, I am here in London, and that's exactly what Londoners and people in so many countries in Europe experienced yesterday, a solar eclipse. This is Democracy Now!, democracynow.org, The War and Peace Report. I am Amy Goodman in London with Nermeen Sheikh in New York.
1: We turn now to how artificial intelligence is transforming warfare, from targeting software to autonomous drones. Earlier this year, Defense Secretary Pete Hegseth spoke at Elon Musk's company, SpaceX.
2: In short, we will win this race by becoming an AI-first warfighting force across all domains, from the back offices of the Pentagon to the tactical edge on the front lines.
1: And this is CENTCOM Commander Admiral Brad Cooper talking about the U.S. military's use of AI.
3: Our warfighters are leveraging a variety of advanced AI tools. These systems help us sift through vast amounts of data in seconds so our leaders can cut through the noise and make smarter decisions faster than the enemy can react. Humans will always make final decisions on what to shoot and what not to shoot and when to shoot, but advanced AI tools can turn processes that used to take hours and sometimes even days into seconds.
0: We're joined now by Heidi Clough, the chief AI scientist at the AI Now Institute. It's just released a joint report with Air Wars titled Anatomy of an AI Kill Chain. Heidi, thanks so much for being with us. We want you to explain this report, but also to warn you to a global lay audience when you use terms like generative AI and artificial general intelligence, if you would explain your terms. But tell us about this anatomy of an AI kill chain.
4: Yes, we actually wanted to break down and demystify a lot of these terms that we're now seeing being used, like you mentioned, generative AI, large language models, and also more generally, the use of AI generally in warfare and what that means. And I think it's important to remember, and what we're trying to convey in this report really, is that AI has been used in the military and defense since the 1960s. And when we're talking about a new AI arms race, it means the inclusion of something like ChatGPT, which is a type of AI that's known as a large language model, into now the decision-making processes for targeting, right? And the thing is that we want to break down is that it's not just one AI killer robot, which is often kind of the concept that people have of AI. What it is a series of different types of AI algorithms that are chained together, each with their own pitfalls, each with their own flaws, each have very low reliability and accuracy. And these systems build off of each other and feed into one another, to unfortunately end up in resulting in civilian casualties, as was often seen with their use. So we break down each step of the kill chain, how each AI algorithm leads to faulty decisions and ultimately can lead to decision-making in targeting civilian casualties because of how faulty these algorithms are. We don't just focus on the new types of AI that we are seeing advertised, you know, as discussed, things like ChatGPT, large language model. We also talk about older types of AI that are continued to be used and continue to be relied on, like vision systems.
1: And if you could explain, Heidi, the difference between decision support systems and autonomous weapons systems. And on the question of large language models, you've warned that there have been operations from Russia and China that put out propaganda to try to skew the outputs of large language models. What does that mean?
4: So really the difference between a decision support system and autonomous weapon systems is that there's a human in the loop when you're selecting a target, essentially to strike. An autonomous weapon system means that this is done automatically without a human in the loop. And I consider this kind of, you know, separation between them to be pretty superficial in practice, because ultimately, if you have a human who is just rubber stamping the AI decisions, right? And we know that they do this due to kind of something called automation bias in our field, which is that we know that humans are prone to just accepting recommendations of AI algorithms without corroborating that evidence. To me, in practice, that means that you have a human who, under the time pressures of war and conflict, is just approving decisions by an AI AI. And so typically this separation is often made to say, no, the AI is safe. It's fine, even if it makes mistakes, because you have a human correcting that. But in practice, we see a very, very different photo or a different picture really, of how that occurs.
1: If you could explain, Heidi, the way in which AI systems were used both by Israel in Gaza, as well as in the U.S.-Israeli war on Iran, and in particular, the attack on the school in Minab in the first days of the war.
4: Yeah, I mean, we've known that large language models have been used since really the IDF started using them in Gaza. A good example of that is an AP investigation, which demonstrated that they were using it to translate intercepted communications, right? And they were taking essentially Arabic and determining whether or not specific people should be put on a target list. And we found essentially that because, again, large language models are highly inaccurate and unreliable, that they mistranslate Arabic. In this case, they took something like a payment and thought it referred to a payload and added people to a targeting list. In this specific example, we know that this was caught. But again, under the time pressure, there's going to be oftentimes situations where human operators aren't going to double check that, especially that oftentimes it's very difficult to understand why a specific AI made the decision that it did. And now we know that it's been confirmed by the U.S. Department of War that they are using Claude through Palantir's Maven to similarly make targeting decisions. And we have now, unfortunately, the Minab school tragedy, which resulted in 160, civilian casualties. And it's becoming then unclear whether or not AI is used. We know that Claude is being used to sort of make these targeting recommendations, but ultimately it hasn't really been clear. Was it the AI? Was it not? Was it deliberate? Was it not? And how do we really trace that when we can't really verify or validate whether something was an AI recommendation or not? Furthermore, we have a very difficult time with large language models because of their scale and nature of operation to be able to understand why an AI made the decision that it did. Was it due to faulty data? Was it directed to do so? Was it due to hallucinations? Which, if anyone has used ChatGPT, knows that these, chatbots often kind of fabricate information. And I think that's where we are with that current situation. It's still unclear to us what was the cause of that. And I would say, actually, that's kind of the purpose of AI systems themselves. They are often used to launder accountability.
0: Heidi Klaff, Anthropic earlier this year announced it'd be ditching its core safety promise. You previously worked at companies like OpenAI, where you tried to help them create their first safety frameworks to understand how to evaluate their AI systems. And now OpenAI's head of ethics left after less than a year after joining. That was Chloe Bacalar, one of several high-profile exits at OpenAI in recent weeks as concerns mounted. If you can talk about what these ethics frameworks are and why people are leaving one after another, and why it is it's the only the company that determines this, not government regulators, how AI is used.
4: Well, I can't necessarily speak on why those specific individuals left, but I can speak from my own experience as a safety engineer, because prior to joining OpenAI, I actually worked in nuclear defense and aviation, ensuring that the systems implemented in those, what we call safety critical situations don't cause any harm. And ultimately what these companies are they're reinventing safety. They're co-opting a lot of the terms that we've used in traditionally in safety and security engineering to really make this about kind of different types of safety. Instead of being concerned, are our systems reliable? Are they accurate? Do they perform as intended? Are they fit for purpose so that no human is harmed and sort of due to the decisions that they or recommendations that they make? We instead have these like safety and ethics frameworks about, whether or not these systems are autonomous, whether they have intention, whether they're conscious, right? And that's a very, very different question. And often they can give the illusion that they are and sort of, personifying a lot of the language, or the actions of these models themselves. I mean, we've seen recently the cybersecurity capabilities being conveyed as kind of like, oh, this is autonomous. This is something we haven't expected from these things. They're doing this on their own will. When these companies actually deployed them in a very insecure environment, they intentionally were having these models, go on to sort of carry out cyber attacks as part of sort of testing or benchmarking. And so this is the reason that I take great issue with that is that they actually, again, try to assign accountability to the AI rather than themselves. Really, I view that AI only does what we tell it to do, is only capable of what we build it to do. And these AI companies are, again, moving away from accountability by trying to assign sort of autonomy or personify these AI themselves in doing that. And I think, when you're then deploying these kind of models in warfare, it's very, very easy to then sort of say, well, it wasn't us who made the decision, it was AI. And that's why I take great issue with the way they're now talking about safety and security engineering.
1: And indeed, as you say, I mean, now it's very routine to hear about AI agents, so to speak, going rogue. And yesterday there was a report that Taiwan was hit by an especially abnormal AI-assisted cyber attack suspected to be from China. And reportedly this kind of end-to-end autonomous attack on a government target has never been seen before. And the most remarkable fact about the target, as the Financial Times wrote, is that the AI continuously ranked and reprioritized possible attack plans based on available evidence. So if you could talk about whether you think in all of these cases, or the ones that we know about at least, it is the makers of this AI who are responsible and not the agents that are going rogue, and what it would mean if these agents, artificial intelligence agents, move beyond cyber attacks and into actually theaters of war?
4: Well, the thing is, we are seeing them being deployed in warfare already. And the thing about AI is that it is a very powerful technology. They are very capable things, but they're only as capable as we make them. And they only really do the things that we make them do. And oftentimes, we might not be precise in the way that we specify their tasks, right? Like the cybersecurity tasks, they were assigned to go and carry out cybersecurity attacks. They were not doing this on their own will. They were built that way. They were trained that way. And I think that's very important to keep in mind. And in warfare, it's the same situation. They are being basically given a lot of data to understand how to target. They are being given profiles, often faulty ones, to determine who's an adversarial and who isn't. And ultimately, the thing is, these are based on really loose parameters, right? These are not, the way that we build them isn't always accurate, isn't always reliable. And we know that AI really doesn't really understand anything beyond what it's trained on. So as soon as it sees a situation, especially in warfare, that it does not recognize, we know this is the exact situation that the AI will fail, make a recommendation that's not true, or fabricate outputs, right? And so I think it's really important to keep in mind, yes, they are capable. Yes, they can do things like cybersecurity attacks, and they do speed up operations. So they definitely do. That's kind of, one of their core features. But then if you have something that speeds up operations, but their kind of baseline accuracy and reliability is 30 to 60%, that's not really different from indiscriminate targeting, right? It doesn't also mean this is some sort of, killer robot that has its own intention. Anything has been built by design. And if we're reckless in the way that we build them, that doesn't mean it's the AI is at fault. The accountability should always be with the system designers and the people choosing to deploy them, despite knowing that they have these really poor reliability and accuracy rates, especially in new situations, which is actually more likely to happen in warfare than it is with sort of cybersecurity attacks.
0: Heidi Klauf, we want to thank you for being with us, Chief AI Scientist at the AI Now Institute. We will link to your report that you released jointly with Air Wars titled Anatomy of an AI Kill Chain. Coming up, Timnit Gebru, the founder of the Distributed Artificial Intelligence Research, fired from Google in 2020 for warning about biases built into AI models. Stay with us.

0: Dark Matter by the Corner Laughers. This is Democracy Now!, democracynow.org. I'm Amy Goodman in London with Nermeen Sheikh in New York.
1: We're continuing to look at how artificial intelligence is rapidly changing the world. We're joined now by a leader in the field of AI ethics, Timnit Gebru. She is the founder and executive director of the Distributed Artificial Intelligence Research Institute, or DARE. Prior to that, she served as co-lead of the ethical AI research team at Google. She was fired in 2020 for writing a paper warning about the dangers of large language models and raising issues of discrimination in the workplace. Timnit also co-founded Black in AI, a nonprofit that works to increase the presence, inclusion, visibility, and health of Black people in the field of AI. Her forthcoming book is titled Deep Unlearning: The Rise of AI and the Radicalization of a Tech Idealist. She joins us now from Boston, Massachusetts. Timnit, could you begin by explaining what AI means to you? You've said you think of AI as a discipline with a number of

0: example, the title of my forthcoming book is Deep Unlearning. And this is a play on the term deep learning, which is a technique which is currently basically synonymous with AI. But back in the day, deep learning was not considered AI, so much so that the researchers in that specialty were having their academic papers rejected by the prestigious AI conferences. And so actually deep learning was sort of a rebranding from another term, artificial neural networks, to avoid that stigma. So not only do we have this marketing term that is a hodgepodge of disparate techniques or tools, and in fact, it's not even sometimes it's techniques, sometimes it's tools, sometimes it's products. But also, not all of these things are always called AI, right? When one of these subspecialties sort of is really hyped up or has some sort of better performance on a specific benchmark, it gets elevated to AI, and then it gets sort of downgraded not to AI. And there are other such examples, like expert systems of the 80s. That was what was synonymous with AI in the 80s, and now nobody calls expert systems AI. So what happens here is that it makes it so difficult to have conversations that are grounded and specific and have specific conversations about what are the harms, what are the benefits, what approaches are good, what approaches are bad. Because when I talk about some things that I'm really against, like, ChatGPT kind of things, then people are like, what about a particular system that is used for early diagnosis of cancer patients, you know? And I have to say, well, that's a completely different system. It doesn't even have to be built in the same way that these big models are being built.
1: Timnit Gebru, can you talk about co-founding Black in AI? But start off by talking about why you were fired from Google in 2020, the issues that you were raising there and the position you had there.
0: I co-founded Black in AI way before I even joined Google. My current institute is called the Distributed AI Research Institute, which I founded after I was fired from Google. I started Black in AI in, around 2016, 2017, when I attended, I started seeing simultaneously the lack of Black people in AI. And so I would go to academic conferences and you'd have about 5,000-6,000 people in those conferences, and only a couple of one or two, a handful of Black people. And at the same time, we had some of these systems, some of the kinds of systems that Heidi was talking about. For instance, there was a ProPublica article from 2016 talking about a company purporting to determine someone's likelihood of committing a crime again. And so this company was saying that they built a software that can tell whether a person released from prison was likely to commit a crime again. And the ProPublica article was talking about how these systems were more likely to label Black people as criminals, potential criminals, than white people. And it was very scary because judges were already using the outputs of these models in their decisions about bail, decisions about how long someone should be in prison for. So the dichotomy of seeing the lack of Black people in the field and also the kinds of claims that were being made and the kinds of things these tools were being built for was very scary. And so that's kind of how I decided to found Black in AI. So by the time I started working at Google in 2018, I was a very known quantity. I had already, founded and led Black in AI. I was working on uncovering all sorts of issues in the field. My collaborator, Joy Buwamini, and I had written a very a paper that was made the rounds and was highlighted in all over the place and even changed policy, showing for the first time that automated facial analysis tools, like face recognition, for instance, tools, were had much higher error rates for darker-skinned women than lighter-skinned men. And the darker and darker the skin, and especially for women, the higher and higher the error rates. So think about these tools being used on CCTV cameras to identify so-called criminals, etc., and the people who are dark of darker skin.

0: would be more likely to be wrongfully identified in this case. And so I had already worked on this kind of, uncovering these kinds of issues. And so I was hired at Google in 2020 to co-lead a team called the Ethical AI Research Team, which was a small research team, with Meg Mitchell, who was also later fired. And there were many issues. I mean, it was one issue after another. This was in the middle of the Google walkout, where 20,000 women walked out because we found out that Google had paid Andy Rubin $91 million after allegations of sexual misconduct. And so it was a combination of a whole bunch of issues. And it was at the height of Black Lives Matter, the Black Lives Matter movement in 2020. And at this time, a company called OpenAI that was getting very famous, but not as famous as it is today, came out with a large language model called GPT-3, which later became the backbone of ChatGPT. But ChatGPT wasn't released yet. And GPT-3 was really hyped up in the mainstream media. And OpenAI was making all sorts of claims about how powerful GPT-3 was. In fact, actually, they had said that its predecessor, GPT-2, was too dangerous to release because it's so powerful. The GPT-3 was a large language model. We can just define what large language models are. They are models that are trained on vast amounts of textual data on the internet, and they're trained to calculate the most likely sequences of text based on the training data. So if you use large language models to generate text, you are kind of trying to generate the most likely sequences of text given your training data. So the fact that OpenAI got so much airtime for GPT-3 meant that all of these companies wanted to build similar models, and they wanted to build larger and larger models, which means that they were guzzling all of the data on the internet, and they were using huge amounts of computational power even then. And so we were very worried about this race that was started. Every company wanted to have the largest model. And we were asking, why do we need the largest of anything? What problem are you trying to solve? And we warned about, we wrote a paper, my collaborators and I, warning about the dangers of large language models. And we said, how big can language models be too big? So the first issue that we mentioned, the very first one, was the environmental and financial cost. And you can see how six years later now, that is not only true, but even worse than we said in the paper. We talked about how the carbon footprint of these huge data, the necessary computational power necessitates huge carbon footprint. And even if you claim to have data centers with renewable energy, that energy is going away from heating people's homes, for example, and towards training these models. And the financial cost that shuts out anybody who doesn't have the wealth to participate in this kind of work. We also warned about perpetuating hegemonic views. The claim was that because these models are large, which means that they are using huge data sets, they have all of human knowledge in these data sets. But that's not true. The internet represents hegemonic views. It does not represent views of everybody in the world. A lot of people are not even on the internet. We even know articles like Wikipedia are heavily biased. It's overwhelmingly Western and male. And we also warned about, and this is very related to what Heidi was talking about earlier, we talked about how because large language models tend to output fluent and coherent text, this can be very deceiving. So one example we gave was from 2017. And so these large language models, you know, they could be used. They were used as systems in a whole bunch of other things like machine translation systems. And in 2017, a Facebook translated Palestinians' good morning into attack them. And, you know, attack them, there's no grammatical error or anything like that. So it doesn't even give you a cue that this translation might be incorrect. And this person was arrested and later released. And They didn't even check to see what the untranslated version was when they arrested him. And this, we call this automation bias, the tendency to overtrust the outputs of automated systems. And so we warned about also people interacting with these kinds of texts output by these kinds of systems, attributing a mind behind whatever text they're seeing. And so, right now, these chatbots like Claude or ChatGPT are designed to make you believe that there's some sort of superhuman brain behind whatever is outputting these texts. And that's usually dangerous. And even though we weren't speaking about chatbots back then, we were already talking about the tendency of people to attribute a mind behind these texts. And so, which means that, they can be deceived into believing that there's something something more than a model outputting text. And the final thing we warned about was, what is the cost of pursuing this singular direction in terms of research and resources? What is the cost of shutting out all other possible futures, all other ways of building machine learning systems, which is a subspecialty of artificial intelligence, or any other kind of paradigm, because it seemed like the whole field was only investing in this singular direction of building larger and larger models that are guzzling all of the data, I mean, stealing so many people's works, and based on exploited labor and killing the environment. And so, of course, I got fired after that. there's details, but that was the icing on the cake. It was writing that paper.
1: So, Timnit, we only have a couple of minutes left, but just to point out that, the scale of which these AI bots are being used, very recently, ChatGPT crossed 1 billion active users a month. Google Gemini has said now that it has done the same. But I want you very quickly to talk about the work that you do at DARE, in particular with people working in these data centers and the conditions under which they work around the world, mostly in the global south.
0: Yeah, we have project called a Data Workers Inquiry Project, and this one is working with data workers, and these are the people that label the data that is used in these models, and which is why we think that they're super intelligent, right? These people have to painstakingly supply the data and label it, and they are work in overwhelmingly exploitative conditions. They are paid maybe $1 an hour. They don't have any breaks. And so we have this project that you can look at where they perform research into their conditions. They organize. We help them create an organization called the Data Labelers Association in Kenya. And so for me, it's really important to make sure that the voices of the people who are negatively impacted are elevated, and they're the ones telling their stories. And it also shows us that we don't have to do things. This doesn't have to be the way. What the path we're on right now was never a preordained path that we had to be on. There were many other possible paths that we could have taken.
2: Timnit, I wanted to ask, you grew up in Addis Ababa in Ethiopia. Your dad was an electric engineer, your mom an economist. What led you, coming to, as a refugee to the United States, to get so deeply involved with the leading mind on AI right now? We just have a minute.
0: Yeah, I mean, actually, my book kind of talks about that journey because I want people to understand that tech does not have to be the way it is right now. But I always loved math and physics. And I also thought it was a refuge from the messy world of war, and which is what made me leave Ethiopian politics. But I later learned that that's not true. Actually, the war and politics that I left is what drives the world of math and science and technology as well. And if we don't understand that, we'll continue to harm our own people and as engineers and scientists, build terrible and harmful products instead of ones that actually support our communities.
2: Timnit Yabru, I want to thank you so much for being with us, founder and executive director of the Distributed Artificial Intelligence Research, that's DARE Institute. We look forward to interviewing you on your forthcoming book, titled Deep Unlearning, The Rise of AI and the Radicalization of a Tech Idealist. She also co-founded Black in AI. She previously served as co-lead of the ethical AI research team at Google, fired in 2020 for writing a paper warning about the dangers of large language models and raising issues of discrimination in the workplace. That does it for our show. Special thanks to our crew here in London, Julian Jones, Pablo Del Brazio, Grace Garrett, Dennis Moynihan, Hannah Elias, and the whole team in New York. I'll be next week in Middlebury, Vermont, and then we're on to Madison, Wisconsin, and Chicago. I'm Amy Goodman in London with Nermeen Sheikh in New York.

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0: Hello and welcome to Background Briefing, available 24/7 at backgroundbriefing.org. I'm Ian Masters, and today we'll look into a number of stories and issues in the news. We'll begin with an assessment of David Crowley's narrow victory in yesterday's primary election for governor in Wisconsin, and whether it means that Democrats will unite against an increasingly dangerous and demented rogue president bent on staying in power. Joining us is Aaron Rugenberg, a contributing editor at The New Republic, a climate lawyer and a progressive organizer. He's the co-host of the Fighting Fascism podcast, director of the Climate Accountability Project at Public Citizen, and previously served as a member of the Rhode Island House of Representatives. And he has an article at The Nation, "Will El Sayed's Centrist Opponents Vote Blue No Matter Who?" Then we'll examine the latest example of the sadistic pleasure that Trump, Stephen Miller, and Mark Wayne Mullen get from their increasingly cruel treatment of immigrants, even those here legally. Joining us to discuss the fate of Haitians in Ohio, Trump and Vance accused of eating cats and dogs, is Brian Concannon, a human rights lawyer and the executive director of the Institute for Justice and Democracy in Haiti. He lived in Haiti from 1995 to 2004, where he served as a human rights officer with the United Nations and co-managing attorney with the Bureau des Avocats Internationaux, a public interest law firm in Haiti. Then finally, we'll look into the real economy instead of the one Trump says is the hottest in the world, and speak with Helene Olin, managing editor at the American Economic Liberties Project. She's the author of Pound Foolish, Exposing the Dark Side of the Personal Finance Industry, and a co-author of The Index Card, Why Personal Finance Doesn't Have to Be Complicated. An MS Now contributing columnist, her latest article we will discuss is A $20 Burrito Debate Shows the Right Struggles with Trump's Economy. And joining us now is Aaron Rugenberg, a contributing editor at The New Republic, a climate lawyer, and a progressive organizer. He's the co-host of the Fighting Fascism podcast, director of the Climate Accountability Project at Public Citizen, and previously served as a member of the Rhode Island House of Representatives. And he has an article at The Nation, "Will El Sayed's Centrist Opponents Vote Blue No Matter Who?" Welcome to Background Briefing, Aaron Rugenberg.
1: Great to be with you, Ian.
0: So let's talk about what happened yesterday and last night in Wisconsin, where David Crowley, the Milwaukee County Executive, narrowly won the election. And he did today, the day after, make a fairly conciliatory and I thought a nice speech where he said, over the past few months, you've heard a lot of people try to define this election as a battle between the left and the center, between progressives and the establishment, between insiders and outsiders. That narrative misses the entire point of what we're doing, because when I traveled across Wisconsin, I didn't meet people who introduced themselves that way. Every one of us has something much bigger to unite around, and that is keeping MAGA extremism from bringing the chaos we see in Washington into our neighborhoods right here in the state of Wisconsin. From the very first day I announced this campaign, I said the real threat wasn't any of my primary opponents. The real opponent has always been Tom Tiffany, and that remains true today. So what do you think of that, Aaron?
1: Yeah, I thought that was a great statement. You know, just the a perfect tone. And by the way, I should say I'm speaking not on behalf of my employer now, but yeah, I think David Crowley understands the assignment that we need to come together to defeat MAGA. And I wish that the entirety of the sort of centrist faction of the Democratic Party similarly understood that assignment, though, it's unfortunately not super clear to me that that's the case.
0: So where's the resistance, you think, to the unification that's necessary to stop an increasingly demented and dangerous rogue president from stealing the next election and staying in power?
1: Well, and can I say quick just a couple other thoughts on the election results last night? Because I think there's a few takeaways. I mean, the biggest story of the night, right, is populist Peggy Flanagan, who got outspent 5 or 7 to 1 in her Senate primary in Minnesota, defeating an incumbent corporate Dem member of Congress by 20 points, right? Like that was phenomenal, just a massive win that somehow, you know, the media narrative has kind of hushed to the side. You know, the big picture takeaway for me from yesterday is still the left is ascendant in Democratic politics. And in Wisconsin, we had, you know, the collective power of the entire Democratic establishment had to come together to eke out this, you know, couple tenths of a point victory over the, you know, this under-resourced socialist who didn't have any big national names behind her. It's clear sort of the fundamental dynamics of where we are. As you said, I believe firmly we need to be now coming together, whether it's a populist who won, like in Michigan with Abdul El-Sayed, or a centrist who won, like in Wisconsin with David Crowley. And I do, you know, I do think that the populist faction of the party understands that. You know, I'm not seeing populist Dems taking shots at Crowley. I'm not seeing them taking shots at the centrists who lost primaries, right? Haley Stevens, I think, has been very, very gracious in her loss, and she's been lauded about that by populists. But we're still seeing some of these corporate Dems still doing pot shots on Democratic nominees, as well as dunking on populists who lost. You know, the most obvious example, which I couldn't help but post about earlier today, is Neera Tanden. And it's just, you know, this is the head of ostensibly the sort of most important Democratic Party aligned think tank, Center for American Progress, and this person seems to be utterly unable to sort of like see the big picture here. She was attacking Abdul El-Sayed relentlessly for months, and she still hasn't sort of come around and started saying, okay, we got to come together and support the Dem nominee in Michigan. It's a strange thing to have someone in that position be so focused on this factional fight, you know, at this late stage. And obviously she's not alone, right? You had a number of folks coming out and saying they're not going to support Abdul El-Sayed in Michigan. Again, I'm not seeing any populists saying that about when a centrist wins like happened in Wisconsin. So I think there is sort of an imbalance here, and I would hope that we can, you know, start moving forward and fixing that imbalance, and that the folks who have for years weaponized this phrase of vote blue no matter who in order to sort of discipline progressives who have been voting blue no matter who cycle after cycle after cycle, I would hope that some of these folks will find the wherewithal to actually vote blue no matter who.
0: And do you think that the Wisconsin voters are going to vote for a black man in such a white state as opposed to a Democratic socialist who narrowly lost?
1: I mean, they voted for Obama, right? I think we are not giving regular people enough credit when we are, you know, anytime folks are saying, nah, that they'd never elect this person because of their, you know, identity. I think most people are able to see beyond identity to, you know, do I trust this person to fight for me? Right. Like that's the ultimate question I think most voters are asking themselves. And yeah, as you read, I thought Crowley's statement today was a, you know, a good step forward on delivering that kind of message.
0: So can the Republicans keep hammering away at Hassan Piker? It's almost just, they're trying to make a case that he's somehow the Svengali behind all of these Democratic socialists, and El-Sayed, who's not a Democratic socialist, he's a Democrat. But nevertheless, what's the story with Hassan Piker? Why the obsession? How did this guy become a boogeyman? I don't know that anybody that's attacking him on the right actually knows much about him, and I certainly don't. So what's your take on him?
1: Yeah, I mean, I don't think he's proven to be a very effective boogeyman. I mean, certainly not in Democratic primary politics, right? Like the corporatists tried to use him as the boogeyman, and that's, you know, that was sort of the moment that Abdul El-Sayed broke out in the Michigan race. So that has backfired greatly in primaries. Republicans are going to try the same thing in the general election, I guess. You know, they'll try to focus on some statements he's made in the past taken out of context. I think if you're spending your time, the Republican Party is you know, using their limited bandwidth to deliver a message about some streamer, some Democratic aligned streamer who made some out of context comments a while ago that they say are not good, but have nothing to do with the actual candidates or campaigns in question. That feels like pretty weak sauce. So like, if that's, I would probably say I'd rather have them beating that drum than other drums, because it doesn't feel like a very effective line of attack.
0: Right. Well, they keep quoting something that he supposedly said, maybe he did say, I don't know, about 9/11, that we deserved it. But I'm not excusing stupidity and ridiculous remarks like banning Thanksgiving and Valentine's Day. But on the other hand, every minute of the day, Trump says the most outrageous, stupid, dishonest, blatantly lying garbage, just spews forth him like he's a fountain of disinformation.
1: Right. I mean, that's one thing I think Democrats should try to do a better job of. Like, Republicans, they're going to look for someone that they think there's political value to tying candidates to, and then they'll beat that drum. And I feel like Democrats don't do that as effectively. I mean, you look at Max Miller, right? A sitting Ohio congressman that no one in the Republican Party has called on to resign or leave, who actively broke his child daughter's collarbone, who's done the most horrific, disgusting things, and not a single Republican is even speaking up about it or calling on him to resign. Like, we should be hanging Max Miller, that, you know, disgusting creep, around the necks of every Republican. I haven't really seen, you know, our side doing that so much. But I think we should be. And there's other examples of that, obviously. One other just lesson I want to flag about the primaries yesterday, because I think there's a couple lessons for both sides of the party potentially in the results. For the moderates, I would hope that there are moderates who are going to draw a lesson from the Minnesota race. Probably the number one reason that Peggy Flanagan absolutely walloped Angie Craig, right, by 20 points, despite being outspent, I can't remember if it's 5 or 7 to 1, but, you know, a huge margin, was because Angie Craig voted for the Lake and Riley Act, right? This legislation to require mandatory detention and deportation of any undocumented person that commits even the, like, most minor offense, you know, the tiniest shoplifting or anything. Just an insane piece of legislation, and Peggy Flanagan rightly lambasted her for it. And I think it was a huge factor in that race. And I would hope that centrists, you know, take note of that. Obviously, Angie Craig voted for that reprehensible piece of legislation because she cravenly thought it would be in her self-interest to do so, right? She thought there'd be political value for her to show that she's tough on immigrants or whatever. And so it was this sort of cowardly, selfish kind of thing. And it turned out that his analysis was completely wrong, right? Like, that was not in her self-interest. It's probably the number one reason why she just got totally destroyed in her attempt to become a United States senator. And so anyway, I would hope that there are centrists who are going to look at that and think to themselves, okay, maybe we should not actually, for our own self-interest, be so craven and cowardly all the time on issues like this, right? And I think that would be a good thing for the entire Democratic Party if our moderate wing were saying, oh, let's not be so craven all the time. So I think that should be a lesson for their side from it. I think there's maybe a lesson for the populist, for the left side, in just comparing the Minnesota to Wisconsin results. Again, I don't want to pile on Fran Hong. What she was able to do with so little support is pretty remarkable. But it does seem like you can look at these results side by side and draw a pretty clear lesson that, you know, people want economic populism. It seems like there are super majorities who want a New Deal type of program being put forward. And it seems like there's a lot less people who are excited about the more sort of, you know, lefty culture war kind of stuff. You mentioned the Thanksgiving comment, et cetera. And so, again, I think Francesca Hogg obviously ran a pretty remarkable campaign to get as close as she did and to require as much of an establishment freak out to eke out this tiny, tiny win as she did. But at the same time, I think the left, including orgs like DSA and others, should be keeping this in mind as a lesson moving forward as they're considering recruitment decisions and things like that, that the economic populism is what people want right now. There's a real supermajority there that we could build, and that's what we should be focusing on.
0: But didn't the Minnesota race for the Senate also show the revulsion that most Americans have towards ICE, Mark Wayne, Mullen, Stephen Miller, Donald Trump? We're going to be doing a segment just after this conversation, Aaron, on what's happening in Ohio with the Haitians who were here legally and now they're having to be shackled like slaves with ankle bracelets and about to be booted out. And of course, we know that both Vice President Vance and Trump referred to these people as eating cats and dogs. So in Minnesota, it was pretty clear that what happened with the shooting of Rene Goode and Alex Pretty is still an open wound. And that seems to have hurt Angie Craig.
1: Enormously. Yeah, again, Flanagan, I think, just hung around her neck, her vote for the Lake and Riley Act and for resolution thanking ICE. And this is a state that has seen very up close and firsthand just how horrific these forces are. And so the call to abolish ICE, again, it is not just the sort of morally and politically correct thing that Democrats should be calling for right now and electorally beneficial. As you said, there is this revulsion with this across the board that we should be trying to, you know, step in and lead the way on. But it's also the right thing for your own self-interest. If you're a Democratic elected official who wants to succeed right now, I think the elections last night are a pretty good piece of evidence that you should be getting on board the train of saying we need to hold these fascist jackbooted thugs accountable.
0: So just in closing then, Aaron, what's your sense of critiques of Chuck Schumer and Hakeem Jeffries? Are they going to continue, or is it just all hands on deck now?
1: Well, yeah, that's an interesting question. I mean, we're almost at the end of the primary season, right? There's still a few more states, but we're almost at the end. And once we're completely through, then I think it's, you know, we got to be all in focused on the general. That's the assignment. And yeah, you know, I think for most of us, we're probably there because we've gotten through most of the big primaries. I think for some races, there's going to still be room and even value to have nominees that are continuing to voice correct critiques of Democratic leadership, because, you know, that's a way to show that you're unbought and unbowed and that you're going to be independent. And certainly, you know, Democratic leadership continues to need to feel pressure. But overall, yes, I agree that we are now turning to general election mode, and we need to be prioritizing beating these MAGA freaks. And that's certainly where my extracurricular energy is going to be going.
0: Well, Aaron Regenberger, thank you very much for joining us here today.
1: Always great to be with you, Ian.
0: Well, thank you, Aaron. Again, I've been speaking with Aaron Regenberg, a contributing editor at The New Republic, a climate lawyer and a progressive organizer. He's the co-host of the Fighting Fascism podcast, director of the Climate Accountability Project at Public Citizen, and previously served as a member of the Rhode Island House of Representatives. And he has an article at The Nation, Will El Sayed's Centrist Opponents Vote Blue No Matter Who? We're going to take a brief station break. We're back examining the latest example of the sadistic pleasure that Trump, Stephen Miller, and Mark Wayne Mullen get from their increasingly cruel treatment of immigrants, even those here legally.

0: Welcome back. I'm Ian Masters, and this is Background Briefing, available 24/7 at backgroundbriefing.org. And joining us now is Brian Concannon, a human rights lawyer and the executive director of the Institute for Justice and Democracy in Haiti. And he's lived in Haiti, where he served as a human rights officer with the United Nations and was co-managing attorney with the Bureau des Avocats Internationaux, a public interest law firm in Haiti. Welcome to Background Briefing, Brian Concannon.
1: Well, thanks for having me, Ian. It's good to be back with you.
0: Likewise, Brian. And I must say, it's just heartbreaking. There's a picture of a Haitian man in Springfield, Ohio, collapsed to the ground, weeping in humiliation, having been forced to wear an ankle bracelet, which, of course, is a reminder of the shackles that slaves wore. After all, Haiti being a country where the slaves revolted and became the first to become independent from France, and then got, of course, saddled with massive reparations. So the idea that you have to wear ankle bracelets, for what reason? I mean, these are people who have TPS, temporary protection, and all they want is jobs. They just want to work. They're not going anywhere. So why humiliate them with ankle bracelets?
1: Well, the humiliation and the cruelty is exactly the point. And they got the ankle bracelets put on because they got a letter from DHS saying you need to show up. And they did show up. So these people are demonstrating that they're reliable, that if the immigration authorities call them, they'll come. And then they put the ankle bracelets on. I mean, it's a way to humiliate them. It's a way to expose them to stigma from, therefore, everybody knows that they're TPS recipients and that they're possibly in line to get deported. But beyond the humiliation, there's also fear. That person that was in that CNN story, he was in the United States because he'd been attacked by gangs. He has a scar, big scar on the right side of his head from a gang attack, and he was fleeing for his safety. And so not only does he face humiliation, he faces deportation back to an extremely dangerous Haiti.
0: So this then is the work of Stephen Miller, Donald Trump, and Mark Wayne Mullen, these sadistic people who get pleasure out of hurting vulnerable people. That's what it comes down to.
1: Yes, and the sadism and the cruelty is really their brand, that people like Stephen Miller, I mean, their whole reputation, their influence is based on being able to enrage people and make people hate. That brand has obviously gotten them far, but I think, and they're going to continue, they have no other choice but continue to push for cruelty. But it's also important to note that position is becoming increasingly unpopular. A recent poll found that only 30% of Americans support what ICE is doing on its deportations. And that public opinion reality is hitting the Republican Party. Republicans realize that ICE raids, including deporting Haitians, could cost them control of the House of Representatives or the Senate in the upcoming elections. And so what DHS is trying to do is to navigate a course between the two. They're under pressure from the likes of Stephen Miller, but they also recognize the reality of the American people who oppose that. And so DHS has had a bit of an uneven policy. They've talked about deporting Haitians. They've brought the Haitians in Springfield in for ankle bracelets. They've done some arrests for deportations, especially in Maryland's Eastern Shore. But there has not been yet the systematic arrests that we all expected when TPS formally ended last week. And I think that gives an opportunity for the rest of us to continue to push back, to say that as Americans, this isn't who we are. We don't agree with cruelty. We don't agree with taking 350,000 valuable members of our communities and sending them back to the horrors of Haiti.
0: Well, but there's plenty of evidence and examples of the cruelty of picking up people and, you know, basically just grabbing them out of cars, even leaving cars at gas stations with their engines running, breaking up families, having kids crying. There was, of course, the terrible shooting in Maine where the 3-year-old daughter watched her father die weeping along with the mother after he'd been shot by a clearly unqualified, psychotic piece of a terrible guy. And then even Mark Wayne Mullen admitted that maybe the screening process is not working. They're throwing money at these people, taxpayer money. You know, our taxpayer money is now being spent to give ICE agents special gloves that will electrocute you so they can grab people and give them electric shocks. I mean, they're all kitted out with so much stuff because they're just absolutely overwhelmed with money. $70 billion the Republicans just gave them on top of $100 billion that they haven't even spent. It's an absolute obscenity. And one of the stories was that came to light recently, I think it might have been a Haitian woman, was dropped off by ICE in Pennsylvania, in Philadelphia, in the middle of the winter. She was wearing summer clothes. They dropped her off at a bus stop, and she froze to death. So this is, you know, industrial-scale cruelty.
1: It is, and it's outrageous. But we do have an opportunity to push back on it, again, because Republicans know that most Americans find this outrageous. One of the best ways of doing it is there's a bill before the Senate to give Haitians a 3-year extension of TPS. And this is following up on a very successful campaign to get the House of Representatives. Despite being led by Mike Johnson, activists were able to force the House to adopt a 3-year extension. And it's now before the Senate. There's so far 35 co-sponsors on the bill. We're trying to get more. There's still 13 Democratic senators have not yet signed on, and no Republicans have. And there's a nationwide campaign to engage with senators across the country to push them to sign on so that we can get some protection that is not only good for our economy, it's good for Haitians, but it's consistent with American values.
0: And since you spent a lot of time in Haiti and know what's happening there, Brian, give us a brief description of what life is like now, because you mentioned the Haitian who was featured in CNN and the picture that I mentioned at the Guardian today of him crumpled on the ground with an ankle bracelet, weeping copiously because of the humiliation he just suffered at the ICE facility in Ohio. You know, has a huge scar, as you mentioned, from being hit over the head by these Haitian gangs. They pretty much control the country, don't they? I mean, it is a failed state with marauding. It sounds like something out of Mad Max.
1: Yes, and it's important to note, and especially as always, I appreciate you bringing in the history, and you talked about the history of U.S. interference in Haiti. And for the last 20 years, the U.S. has made sure that whoever is running Haiti represents U.S. interests, not Haitian voters. Haiti has zero elected officials in office. It has not had a presidential election since 2016. The current prime minister of Haiti, he basically got his job in February of this year when the U.S. literally sent a gunship to Port-au-Prince Harbor to make sure that he was enthroned as a prime minister until he runs elections. And so really, we created this situation. Gangs control 90% of the capital, Port-au-Prince. Haiti is one of the top 5 hungriest countries in the world. It's one of the 5 worst countries for children. It has the highest kidnapping rate, one of the highest murder rates. And really, the government is not functioning to provide many basic government services. And that it is cruel to be sending people back to that. And especially because that was not the doing of Haitian voters' representatives. It was the doing of people that were imposed on Haitians by our government.
0: And obviously Trump is not taking responsibility for this, and they don't care what happens to these people if they're sent back to a dangerous place run by gangs. But Trump is just the latest in a long string of American presidents that have allowed this situation to deteriorate to the point of anarchy and a failed state. So that raises the question of why? What's the end game here? What possible policy prescription has this been? Who thought that this was a good idea? And why were they doing this? Why have they prevented the Haitians from having control over their own destiny?
1: I've been answering that question for 30 years and listening to others answer that question for 30 years. And the only answer that makes sense is that Haiti set a bad example in 1804 when it became a country run by self-emancipated black people in a world run by countries that got their power through the slave trade and slavery. We still have the same countries, including the United States, that built their economic power through enslavement and the slave trade, are still running the world. Haiti continues to try to be an example of fighting for racial equality. You know, back in 2000, Haiti's president asked for, you know, for reparations for slavery. He asked for equal participation by black-led countries at the United Nations and in other places. And we couldn't tolerate that, so we literally kidnapped Haiti's president and sent him to Africa. And ever since then, we've made sure that no Haitian elected official will fight on the global stage for global racial equality. And it's really that, you know, Haiti has always been a key actor in the fight for racial equality. And although we often, the media in the U.S. and politicians often talk about Haiti as an impoverished place, it's really Haiti's strength, the strength of its example in the fight for equality, that is the reason why so many resources are spent to prevent Haiti from being a stable country.
0: But it's particularly sad because every Haitian that I've ever met have been the most charming, loving, wonderful people. I don't know how they have such a positive outlook on life in spite of the horrors that they've endured.
1: That's true in Haiti. That's true in the United States. And, you know, every time I talk to a Haitian TPS holder, I'm just, shattered that this person is being sent back. You know, one great example is the lawsuit that stopped the termination of TPS for a year was called Millot v. Trump. And Fritz Millot, the named plaintiff in this, so he took a huge risk by putting his name on the top of a complaint against President Trump. He is he's finishing up his PhD and researching a cure for Alzheimer's. You know, that's personal to me because my mom passed away from dementia recently, but that's the type of person and he's just a super nice guy. I had the chance to meet him a couple months ago. Super nice guy, loves living in the United States. All he wants to do is to get back to his research and find a cure for Alzheimer's. He's typical, and that's who we're trying to send back. And it's, you know, it's cruel, it's self-defeating, and it's just, you know, it's something that we can't tolerate.
0: But there are people standing up for the Haitians in Springfield, Ohio. A lot of local people showed up at this ICE facility, over 100, I believe. I saw some video of it last night on TV.
1: Yes, people are showing up at the vigils. You have church leaders who are sending open letters all over Ohio. There's every day another op-ed written by some influential person saying, hey, we can't do this. Just on Monday, the governor of Ohio, Mike DeWine, a Republican, wrote an op-ed in the New York Times calling, among other things, for an extension of TPS for Haitians. So it's broadly recognized, you know, employers, especially people in healthcare and hospitality and agriculture, who can't find people to replace the Haitians that have just lost their work authorization, they're stepping up. There is a big and growing movement to try to stop this. We need more people. You know, Haitians have a proverb, men on pile chai palu, many hands makes the load light. And we have a lot of people who are working. We have many hands, but we obviously don't have enough because TPS has not been restored. But I'm confident that that we can build enough of a movement to force it. We have things planned ahead, such as demonstrations, National Days of Action, and I'd encourage anybody who's interested in getting involved to please reach out to us at www.ijdh.org, and we'll find a good place for you to pitch in.
0: IJDH, what is it?
1: Yeah, IJDH.org. So it's Institute for Justice and Democracy in Haiti.org.
0: So just in closing then, Brian, I wanted to point out the contrast between the people that are showing up, local people in Ohio, church-going people, people who are making a moral stand in protection of Haitians who are being so mistreated by this government. It's worth noting that J.D. Vance, possibly the next president of the United States, was the one who said that the Haitians were eating cats and dogs. Totally disgusting racist trope. And then Trump himself went on national television and said, they're eating cats and dogs, you know. I mean, absolutely disgraceful racism. So that's what we're up against, isn't it?
1: Yeah, and we're fighting for Haitians, but we're also fighting for the United States. We're fighting to decide whether the United States is the likes of J.D. Vance and President Trump and Stephen Miller, who are hate-filled, or whether it's the nuns who got up at 5 in the morning to drive down to the demonstration, and that is their way of loving thy neighbor. We all have a role to play in this big fight, and it's obviously going to be consequential for the United States, for Haitian TPS holders, and for the whole world.
0: Well, Brian Concannon, I thank you very much for joining us here today.
1: Well, thank you again for having me in, and thanks as always for covering Haiti.
0: And again, I've been speaking with Brian Concannon, who's a human rights lawyer and the executive director of the Institute for Justice and Democracy in Haiti, who lived in Haiti and served as the human rights officer with the United Nations and was co-managing attorney with the Bureau des Avocats Internationaux, a public interest law firm in Haiti. We're going to take a brief station break, back looking into the real economy instead of the one that Trump says is the hottest in the world.

0: Welcome back. I'm Ian Masters, and this is Background Briefing, available 24/7 at backgroundbriefing.org. And joining us now is Helene Olin, Managing Editor at the American Economic Liberties Project. She is the author of Pound Foolish, Exposing the Dark Side of the Personal Finance Industry, and co-author of The Index Card, Why Personal Finance Doesn't Have to Be Complicated. And Emma is now contributing columnist, where her latest article is A $20 Burrito Debate Shows the Right Struggles with Trump's Economy. Welcome to Background Briefing, Helene Olin.
1: Thank you for having me on.
0: Well, thanks for joining us, Helene. And now we're learning from the U.S. Bureau of Labor Statistics that the Consumer Price Index is up, annual inflation is up to 3.4%. Gas prices are up to $4 and over $5 in California. And yet Donald Trump is basically saying we're in a golden age and we're hotter than ever, the economy. So who do we believe? When we go to the supermarket or the grocery store, do we believe what they're charging us, and the same for getting a meal at a restaurant? Or do we believe Trump's happy talk?
1: We believe American consumers, American voters, I should say. American voters are saying over and over again that they can't afford the basics, that the cost of living is too high. And there are statistics on their side. Job growth is flatlining. Wages are not keeping up with inflation. Things like beef, we all love our hamburgers on summer barbecue weekends, are going up at double digits over the past year, and people increasingly cannot keep up.
0: Well, your article points to a spokesperson for Turning Point USA, which is the group of conservative advocates that organize young Americans on campuses. And Andrew Covert tweeted about the price of a burrito, saying that inflation is such that he can't understand the price of Mexican food. And just to quote him, one of our Turning Point USA college students gave me his take on affordability. A burrito shouldn't cost $20. It just feels like basic things cost too much. Well, apparently that was quite a heresy coming from somebody in MAGA world.
1: Right. Well, I mean, Republicans have a real problem when it comes to this affordability issue, right? Because it's actually quite serious. And if you admit it, you're criticizing Trump, right? Which is not allowed. And if you don't admit it, people just think you're lying to them, basically, because you are lying to them. So what essentially happened is this tweet sets off a whole imbroglio on Twitter and social media, because the Republicans start fighting about it, not just Democrats, Republicans, where some Republicans, you know, say, hey, you know, don't order from DoorDash, it'll save you money. Or to quote Ben Shapiro, you know, we have enough problems in the country without insane expectations that the government is going to provide us with gourmet quality burritos. One congressman told people to stop whining. And this in turn set off other Republicans like Ron DeSantis's spokesperson, Christine Pouchot, who admitted that, you know, that grocery prices are high and that they're not keeping up with them. That wages aren't keeping up with the price of needed goods. Others pointed out that gas prices are up, and why? Because of the war with Iran that Trump, you know, is waging illegally. And so, you know, because this has left Republicans in a position where they're going to either have to criticize Trump or they're just going to look like the stooges they often are.
0: So just to follow up on what Congressman Dan Crenshaw tweeted in response to the Turning Point USA quote about a $20 burrito. He said, stop whining, get a job, eat ramen like the rest of us did in college. And then Washington Post columnist Mark Thiessen echoed Congressman Crenshaw's dietary advice, saying, When I graduated, I lived on ramen noodles, had two roommates, and worked two jobs. I didn't whine about affordability. I worked hard so I could one day afford a better life. So, again, this is answering real economic problems with kind of this blame the

0: a whole coterie came forward to declare that, they should stop buying avocado. They should stop buying avocado toast, and then they would be able to afford a house, right? So this has been like a whole tradition in American life to just basically tell people to shut up and stuff it when it comes to serious cost of living concerns. And it's said in part because it's a way of not of blaming the victim for what's going on. It's a way of not admitting that costs for things like housing, like healthcare, like education have gone up at rates well beyond that of inflation for decades now. That wages are stagnant at best. They're actually falling as of this morning's CPI report. Jobs are hard to find. But this is a way of saying it's your fault. Now, whether that'll work at the ballot box or not, I have my doubts because voters at the end of the day are pretty concerned about affordability. And they're not going to go, gee, it's my fault. I'll just, vote for this guy again or this woman again. That's, the lesson the Democrats also learned in 2024 when they tried to deny the inflation view of the Biden era initially. People weren't taking that either.
1: So you point out, though, in your article at MS Now, Helene, that along with the $20 burrito, which freaked out these Republicans, and they went after the Turning Point USA guy who posted it as though that was a heresy. But you also point out that the Wall Street Journal recently reported that there was a $100 hot dog stuffed with caviar sold at a Formula One's Miami Grand Prix and the Miami Open tennis games. So here you have the Gilded Age, right? The new Gilded Age. Let them eat cake. People obviously profiting from the Trump economy, which includes Trump and his disgraceful family. They're living it high, right?
0: Right. I mean, one of the things that's going on here is what, has been called the K-shaped economy. The idea that the gains are accruing to the top, depending on how you want to break this down, right? The top 10% of earners who are then being, outpaced by the top 1% of earners who are then being outpaced by the top, 0.01, the Elon Musks of the world. And, of course, a lot of the people doing the scolding are in that group. And so that is what is keeping our economy afloat at this point. There's a lot of evidence to show this is what's buttressing, this is the group that's buttressing retail spending. This is the group that's traveling to Europe. The what because they are the group that can afford the fact that airline prices have gone up 25% this year. But on the other hand, they're also doing an immense amount of spending. As I pointed out, it's not just that there was a $100 hot dog with caviar at all these sporting events in Miami. It was that it sold out. Like they couldn't keep up with demand. So the people who have money have money. And instead of trying to ask why others don't or how to fix this, a certain percentage of them, per what's being called burrito gate, are just blaming the people who don't have money. It leaves a pretty sour taste in people's mouths.
1: So, where's the revolution then? Do you see it happening? I mean, there's a lot of coverage, of course, about democratic socialists, although one did not win, narrowly was defeated yesterday in Wisconsin. And by the way, CNN just had a poll recently saying that one third of democratic voters are democratic socialists. So, is that the response, or is there a connection here? I mean, there are two things. One is political expression via elections, but the other one is a genuine sort of revolution, people taking to the streets as they did in the French Revolution. Of course, I'm not advocating the guillotine.
0: Right. I mean, I'll answer this two different ways. I mean, as a general rule of thumb, vast ages of inequality, like the one we're living through now, tend to end pretty badly, in ways that probably will seem predictable in retrospect, but to me or to you are completely unpredictable at this moment. It what cannot last will not last, though how it won't last, I can't tell you, and you can't tell me. I would say in a more immediate way, I wrote about this about a decade ago. If you were looking at polling trends and voting trends, 2016, 2017, 2018.

0: 18, it was very clear that millennials were not just trending much more left-wing than preceding generations, like Gen Xers and baby boomers. Gen Xers and baby boomers tended to get more conservative as they got older. This was clearly not happening with millennials. And I speculated at the time that this was probably going to change our politics. And I think we are beginning to see that. They are, I believe, the largest generation at this point, or are about to be. And you're going to see this cohort start to exert real power at the ballot box. And I think you can particularly see that in places like New York, which does have a fairly large group of, under 40 voters at this point, where, Mamdani basically won on their strength. And you see that in some of the DSA districts in places like Los Angeles and New York, which are tend to be younger as well. So I think things are going to change, things are going to shift. And I think we're going to be in for a really interesting ride over the next decade. And I hope by the end we are in a much better position than we are now, because this is not a particularly good place to be. And I would say that even for people like Elon Musk. I mean, why in the end would you want to live that cloistered and that threatened and frightened on some level?
1: Well, he's a mass murderer, and he's very defensive about the number of Africans that have died as a result of him destroying USAID. So I'm quite happy to see him haunted.
0: I would be happy to see him haunted too. Don't get me wrong. But I mean, at a certain level, I mean, I think what you start seeing in these periods of inequality is people like Musk acting in what are their short-term interests, but not their long-term interests. Because short-term interests are to make more money. I mean, it's pathological on some level, right? Because how much money does a person need? But, this is how they see their interests, right? But long term, they're actually better off with somewhat less money, to use, examples other than Musk's, right? Bill Gates or somebody like that, with less money, but a more stable society. I think this, any Russian aristocrat, or, around 1920 could probably have told them that. Like, so, at some point, we're going to get a shift. And I'm hoping it is a shift in the most painless way possible, but I don't think anybody could guarantee that.
1: Well, when you talk about people like Musk being only interested in more and more money, the President of the United States is an amazingly powerful example of that. This is a man who has no morality, no decency, a complete sleaze in terms of his personal life and his personal history, has total contempt for the law. But the one thing that drives him is the need for more and more money, because he was a phony billionaire that would only be was a billionaire because he made a TV show, or a TV show was made about him that made him seem like a business genius when he was a serial bankrupter. But then he's found a way to monetize the presidency, particularly in his second presidency, and he's made last year 2.3 billion, and he's likely to this year have doubled that. So this is an example, isn't it, of a man that his main obsession in life is to accrue money to be on the Forbes list to join the pantheon of billionaires.
0: It's wild. I mean, I'm a New Yorker, so even though I live in Los Angeles these days, I'm still a New Yorker. So I've had this guy in my life in some way, my entire life, basically. I mean, it's kind of wild because you think about it. He basically looks like he has one foot in the grave at this point, and he's still running the most his wants clearly wants his legacy to be that he has the most corrupt administration in American history, which is an achievement because we've had some pretty corrupt administrations over the years. Making money that he could never spend, even if he was 20 years old, right? The level of unfathomable corruption and destruction, whether it's in the pardoning of white collar criminals, whether it's in letting Elon Musk do what he did with USAID and resulting, as you pointed out, the murder of thousands upon thousands of people, whether it's just the destruction of the American bureaucracy, whether it's financial crimes that are being enabled, whether it's allowing monopolies to build up that in turn, by the way, are helping raise the cost of living. It's an enormously destructive legacy. And to what end, right? It's just pathological at a certain point. Who is gaining from this, right? He's not going to be able to spend all this money. And it just feels almost nihilistic on some level. It seems to be almost beyond greed. It's almost like destruction for destruction's sake. Like a three-year-old who gets angry and like knocks over a Jenga tower of toys. I mean, that's almost what this feels like on some level.
1: Well, Helene, I thank you for joining us. I know we're leaving on a depressing note, but that's the reality of today. We are in Trump world and we've got to get out of it as soon as possible. And I thank you for joining us.
0: Thank you for having me on.
1: And again, I've been speaking with Helene Olin, Managing Editor at the American Economic Liberties Project. She's the author of Pound Foolish, Exposing the Dark Side of Personal Finance Industry, and the co-author of The Index Card, Why Personal Finance Doesn't Have to Be Complicated. And Emma Snow, contributing columnist, where her latest article is A $20 Burrito Debate Shows the Right's Struggles with Trump's Economy. And this has been Background Briefing. I'm Ian Masters, and I'd like to thank producers Graham Fitzgibbon and Asher Price. And if you've missed any of today's program and would like to explore our vast archives, you can visit us at backgroundbriefing.org, where we'll include extended interviews searchable by topic and have made it easy for you to sign up for daily email updates that provide links to resources, articles, and books discussed on the program. 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

0: 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This 30-minute documentary tells the story of how land that was once destroyed by lead and zinc mining in Webb City, Missouri, is now being restored through a municipal compost program. 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
3: Evolution may be efficient, but it is not perfect. Otherwise, why would our heads be perched where they are?
4: No engineer would possibly have designed the neck the way we have our necks.
3: And your foot may be functional, but it is not, hands down, the best bodily design.
5: When we look at this structure, we can be awed by its magnificence, but still take a step back and say, but if I was an engineer, there's no way I would have designed it like that.
3: Yet, even with these evolutionary glitches, our bodies are made to move. And good news, our muscles remember how to do it, even if we take a long break from using them.
6: If you start exercising again, those muscle cells remember how to grow, and they will get stronger faster than before.
3: From our heads to our feet, this episode of Big Picture Science looks at what moves us.
7: This is Bird Note. The tide's partway out. Bonaparte's gulls, one of North America's smallest, have formed a chorus line at the water's edge. Side by side, in half an inch of water, they're stomping their feet as fast as they can. This stirs up an abundance of tiny marine invertebrates, including a smorgasbord of shrimp. Is this a learned behavior, or are the gulls born knowing how to forage cooperatively? Most likely, it's innate, but no one knows for certain. The Bonaparte's gulls have returned from the boreal forest of the north, where they nest in trees. Trees? Yes, they're the only gull that regularly does that. Now, as they migrate south through the Mississippi Flyway and along both coasts, they're amassing in large flocks. The head of the adult is still black, like a vanilla cone that's been dipped in very dark chocolate. But soon, it will begin a gradual transition back to the white head of winter. This is one gull you're never going to see in a garbage dump. Bonapartes find food in several ways, but not by picking through trash. Why should they, when they have such a nutritional dance routine? To share today's show with a friend, begin at our website, birdnote.org. I'm Michael Stein.
8: I'm Dr. Anthony Leiserwitz, and this is Climate Connections.
9: As the climate warms, many areas are experiencing more extremely hot days, and in places unaccustomed to the heat, people are often unprepared.
10: Our challenge in Vermont is that people are well-equipped and well-informed about what to do during the cold times, but not so much during the hot times.
9: Jared Ulmer is with the Vermont Department of Health.
10: For the last decade or two, we've started to get these heat waves of 90-plus, approaching 100 for a couple days in a row.
9: He says many people's bodies are not acclimated to those temperatures, especially in the early summer, so they're more susceptible to heat-related illness. And many homes and buildings lack air conditioning, so people cannot escape the heat indoors.
10: We see a lot of impact in the indoor environment. Most of our heat-related deaths in Vermont actually occur inside of people's homes.
9: The dangers are greatest for older adults and people with chronic health conditions. 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So Vermonters are better prepared as temperatures rise in the region.
8: Climate Connections is produced by the Yale Center for Environmental Communication. 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
12: We interrupt this record to bring you a special bulletin. The reports of a flying saucer hovering over the city have been confirmed. The flying saucers are real.
11: We're cool. We're, as they say, hip, fat, sick. Do they say that anymore? Anyway, you're listening to the very first mashup, The Flying Saucer, Luniverse record number 101. It was mashed up by Bill Buchanan and Dickie Goodman in 1956. That's one half century before Glee. See? Hip.
13: It's hard to tell.
14: And the gentleman with the guitar, what would you do, sir?
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14: Thank you. I return you now.

0: Earth Angel.
1: I've just been handed a bulletin. The flying saucer has just landed. Are you there?
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3: 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I'm Brett Barry.

0: People get up at the crack of dawn for many reasons.
1: It is 6:30 in the morning. We are getting ready to leave.
0: But our producer Brian was not rising early to get to the office.
1: We're in Eugene, Oregon for the Eugene Marathon. I'm with my fiance Allie, and Allie is also running the marathon. Allie, how are you feeling? Any last thoughts beforehand?
2: What have we done?
0: We might be asking the same question if we also faced the daunting task of running 26.2 miles, pushing the limits of what our feet, muscles, joints, and cardiovascular system can endure. But for many marathoners, hurling their bodies through space and with luck across the finish line also brings great joy. That makes sense. From our heads to our feet, our bodies are built for movement. Yet the human body is also imperfectly designed, as anyone with a stiff neck or aching back knows. So why did evolution produce these efficient yet imperfect bodies in motion? Welcome to Big Picture Science. I'm Molly Bentley. In this episode, we hear how we evolved to walk, run, dance, and even swivel our necks as we consider what moves us. It's an impressive achievement, having feet, knees, and legs with the strength and endurance to propel us along for 26 miles. But other, more modest parts of our body are no less remarkable.
3: My name is Kent Dunlap. I'm a professor of biology at Trinity College in Hartford, Connecticut. I'm a potter, and I make all sorts of vessels, but I got particularly interested in making vases, that is, pots that have necks, and began to see this constriction as both this locus of grace, but also of vulnerability. And those two equal sides of the neck really captured my attention.
0: Our language reflects this. Consider the many idioms we use to express vulnerability that, if they don't refer to our hearts, likely refer to our necks.
3: Bare your neck, or sometimes you stick your neck out in bravery, you offer your vulnerability, go for the jugular. That's one of my favorites. Or life can be such a pain in the neck. So in most cases, they're sort of speaking about the neck as a burden or a sense of vulnerability.
0: Without our necks, we would lose our heads. But necks do more than provide a secure patch for our noggins. As Kent Dunlap told Seth Shostak, they perform many functions, often simultaneously. For example, they allow us to turn our head while eating and breathing, and if that doesn't go smoothly, play a role in the mechanics of coughing. It's a catalog of impressive feats, he said, yet no one had written a book about the neck, which became his inspiration. Dr. Dunlap's book is called The Neck, A Natural and Cultural History.
3: Well, one of the things I think is absolutely remarkable about the neck is how many different kinds of things it does. Certainly what I'm doing right now, that is speaking. I think speaking is one of the most glorious things that the neck does. The sound is generated from our larynx, our voice box. And while it's true that other structures of our throat and our tongue and our lips and so forth modify the sound, it really all begins there in our voice box. The neck has so many different things that go on in there. It transports blood and air and breath. It has lymph nodes in there. It has our voice in there. But also on the flip side, it's very vulnerable. And I think we all realize the vulnerability of it.
4: Yeah, well, I want to come back to that because that's a little bit surprising. You would think that by this point, evolution would have, you know, kind of taken out the vulnerability just to make sure that, you know, our genes get into the next generation. But that doesn't seem to have happened.
3: That's right. And no engineer would possibly have designed the neck the way we have our necks. And part of that fallibility has to do with the fact that, just as I said, the neck does so many different things, and sometimes those different functions conflict with each other. So, for example, our neck to scan the environment has to be very thin, but when we have this thin structure there, all those vital tubes that go through there have to be very near the surface, so they're easily punctured or compressed or something. So one of the sources of the vulnerability is that it's hard to optimize everything at one time.
4: You know, we don't really pay that much attention to our necks. I mean, other than when I'm trying to put on a tie. But when they get sore, they're not working properly, well, we're aware of them then. You write that the construction of the neck is, and I quote, gloriously quirky and seemingly improvised. Give me a couple of examples that led you to that conclusion.
3: If you look at both our embryology and our evolution, early on, both in our fish ancestors and the early embryo, it's all laid out in this nice regular pattern. But then as embryonic development and as evolution proceeds, you just have all these different blocks of tissue that move around and that merge together and then get smeared together and so forth. And it doesn't seem like it's built by for optimal innovation. It seems more like it's sort of a sloppy renovation of this structure.
4: But isn't that true for most products that have, if you will, been produced by evolution? I mean, evolution's not a very good engineer, and many of the parts of our bodies are apparently very badly designed. A frequently cited example are our eyes, which have the best part of the retina entirely compromised by the optic nerve. So, you know, I think from nature's point of view, it's just a matter of, well, did it work? And it's not optimal, but if it works, it's good enough, right?
3: That's right. One of the things that's a little bit unique about the neck is that we are, the region behind our head evolved from our early fish ancestors, where that region was used in breathing. And so the gills were there in early fish. And of course, when vertebrates evolved onto land, we didn't use our that tissue for breathing. So all of these scraps that were left over in the region behind our head became all these other kinds of tissues, like our tonsils, our larynx, part of our tongue, and so forth. So it started with a very much of a hodgepodge of pieces of scraps left over from our fish ancestors.
4: Our neck is also a kind of an unparalleled conduit. Our trachea, which is for breathing, that goes through our necks. Obviously, the carotid artery and presumably many other arteries go through our neck because there's this brain on top of it, and that has to be supplied with blood and so forth. So there's a lot of pressure on the neck, so to speak, to do a whole bunch of jobs effectively and without interruption. Otherwise, you're dead, right?
3: That's absolutely right. And the quantitatively, the amount of movement that goes on in your neck is astonishing. So, for example, if you think about all the blood, all the air, and all the food and saliva that pass between your head and your torso, you know, on a given day, it's about 3,000 gallons of stuff, all weighing over a ton of fluid. So even on your laziest days, you move a ton of fluid through your neck. And now if you were out mountain climbing or bicycling or something, you would even move a lot more because, of course, your heart is pumping harder.
4: One thing that I note by simple observation about our necks is that, you know, it holds up our heads, but our heads can move around. We can survey the landscape in front of us by twisting our head. A lot of animals can't do that, either because they don't have necks or they just don't have that flexibility. This surely must have helped us in terms of evolution.
3: That's what zoologists generally point to in terms of the original selective advantage, and that is that when our fish ancestors were swimming around in the water, it actually didn't really do them much good to have a neck, because in water, you want to keep your head stabilized. But once you're on the land, there's a great advantage to being able to move your head around to see things. Zoologists have proposed that the big advantage of the neck is to be able to scan the environment while you're moving and look in one direction while your body is moving in another direction, or even look all around you while your body is stationary.
4: If you look back in terms of the evolution of Homo sapiens, I mean, how far back do you have to go in evolutionary history to find the first neck? Is there some critter that had the first neck?
3: Purportedly, one of the first fossils that have found that was the missing link between aquatic organisms and four-legged terrestrial organisms was a fossil found in Greenland named Tiktaalik. And this animal also seemed to show that separation between the head and the trunk. And so in the various earliest terrestrial vertebrates, there was signs of that neck about 375 million years ago.
4: Let's look at some other animals who have extraordinary necks. We'll start with the most obvious one, and that would be the giraffe. In the early books that I read as a kid, it said that giraffes had long necks because they were stretching their necks repeatedly to reach food sources high up in the foliage, high up in the trees. But that's not the way evolution works.
3: That's right. And that's sort of a classic example that you see in many, many textbooks is what on earth could have caused the elongation of this neck. And in one school of thought, there's this notion that giraffes sought leaves higher up in the tree canopy and they willed their neck to stretch. But when Darwin and the idea of natural selection came around, they saw it in a different way. And that was that animals that had longer necks were better able to graze at higher regions. And those were the ones that survived drought and passed on their long neck genes to their descendants. But beyond that, it's also people have questioned this idea of the so-called high brows theory of the neck elongation, because when zoologists have looked out in the field to see whether giraffes, in fact, do brows very, very high during periods of drought, they just don't see that very often. But what they do see is them using their necks in sexual combat. That is, males will bash their heads and necks together when they're competing over females to mate with.
4: So, in other words, the neck is the product of sexual selection?
3: That's right. And there's lots of arguments about this, but probably in the end, it's probably a product both of sexual selection and natural selection.
4: I see. Well, it seems to have paid off. I mean, when I go to the zoo, a lot of the critters in the zoo, maybe with snakes accepted and some others, but, you know, they have necks. I mean, necks seem to be a good design.
3: They certainly do. And while giraffes have the longest living necks, they're certainly not the longest necks in history. Some dinosaurs had necks that were up to 50 feet long, that is about 13 meters and so forth. So the neck is a region which has shown enormous variability over evolutionary time.
4: What did long necks do for these dinosaurs?
3: Well, that too is a matter of debate, but many paleontologists believe that they submerged their whole body in water and then used their, but not in deep water, but then used their long necks to sort of scan out of the water and maybe hunt for prey on the shore of the lake. Certainly there are some long-necked creatures that lived completely in water, and they were evidently used their necks for grabbing prey that was zipping by them. They had big, ferocious predatory teeth.
4: Another critter that has an unusual neck is the owl. Because owls, at least some of them, are able to turn their necks around almost 360 degrees. You know, when you do that, you would think that that would twist up all that that plumbing that's in your neck. And you might just, you know, knock yourself unconscious because of lack of blood flow to the brain. How does the neck avoid doing that?
3: It's a good question. And yeah, you kind of wonder how a neck doesn't wring its own neck in a certain way. And a couple of modifications. One is that the big arteries which go up along the side of the neck are in spaces that are go pass through holes that are very large in diameter, and so they can stretch and move within that. Another way is simply the structure of the whole neck. So we tend to think of our neck swiveling just on a single axis going straight up and down. Owls have actually two different ways that they're moving their neck when they're turning their whole head. One is this twisting of the column, but also they move their head side to side by laterally bending their neck. And so not all of the motion is twisting, some of it is bending. And that relieves some of the tension that would occur on the spinal cord as well as those arteries that you mentioned.
4: And do they do it just, you know, in search of prey or to avoid predators? Why are they doing this?
3: Probably for prey and as well as to avoid predators. But one thing to realize is that many owls are nocturnal predators. And to see little objects in very little light, they have enormous eyes for their body size. But without going into it in a lot of detail, these large eyes that they have are not big spheres, but rather they're big cylinders which fit into their head this way. The bottom line is that owls' eyes themselves, because they're cylindrical, cannot rotate around. And so in order to see all around, they have to move their head all the way. Humans see around us by both moving our eyes and our neck, but owls have to get all of that movement through their neck.
0: Kent Dunlap is a professor of biology at Trinity College and the author of The Neck, A Natural and Cultural History.

0: Next, for many of us, activities like typing on the computer are a pain in the neck. That may be the result of how we engage our muscles.
1: My brother is a physical therapist, and he tells me over and over again when I complain to him, my back hurts from sitting in a chair, my neck hurts, and he said, those are your muscles. They get tired, and so then you start recruiting other muscles that are not as strong, smaller ones, to kind of do all this work.
0: But issues also arise when we don't use our muscles enough.
1: Then you trace back to what they're doing every day or not doing. You know, we're sitting on our gluteus maximus instead of running with them. And then we lose connection to that muscle. We lose connection to the activation of that muscle.
0: That's all coming up as we consider what moves us in this episode of Big Picture Science.

0: Let's check in with marathon runners Brian and Allie as they head to the race.
1: Feeling good. We ate a lot of food. We're rested. We're rushing out the door a little bit.
0: Well, it sounds like they've done all they can to prepare to run 26 miles. But how are they holding up 4 hours and more than 50,000 steps later?
2: I just finished running the marathon. My calves and quads felt like stone for the last 8 miles, but I was able to finish. I did have to lay down for about 20 minutes afterwards, so we're now in search of beer and food. Allie, what muscles are you feeling the most right now?
3: Oh, my hamstrings, my heart.
1: Why your heart?
3: The tears, the sobbing that happens at the very end.
2: I was lucky enough to get to see Allie finishing, and she did have some very joyful tears as she was crossing the finish line.
0: It sounds grueling, but also enjoyable. Something compels our producer, Brian Edwards, and some of our listeners to run marathons, collapse afterward, recover, and sign up for another one. To understand this compulsive behavior and what drives any of us to want to run, bike, swim, or dance, Brian sought out someone who can provide insight.
4: My name is Bonnie Tui. I am a journalist and the author of several books, including On Muscle, The Stuff That Moves Us and Why It Matters.
0: Not only do they move us, our muscles are happiest when in motion. And when it comes to emotion, they are intertwined with self-expression. They run through our bodies from our heads to our toes. The smallest ones reside within our skin. But what exactly are muscles?
4: So muscles are a tissue, but they're also an organ. And so I think the statistic that I've heard is for most people, it's about 40% of our body weight on average. And so it is not only tissue that moves us, right? Quite literally, locomotion and all that, the three different kinds, cardiac, smooth, skeletal. But what I learned in the research of this book that I did not know before was that muscle is an endocrine tissue. So it is constantly talking. It's constantly secreting these signaling molecules that travel all around our body to tell other parts of our body to do things. All of these chemicals are washing through our bodies and talking to our brain and signaling to our brain, okay, be active, get bigger. Bulking up our muscles bulks up our brain, just like actually literally our hippocampus getting bigger, learning and memory center getting bigger in response to exercise. To me was so exciting because then it was something that tangible that I could say, this is how it works.
5: I think when I originally had thought about muscles, I would think about the big ones, the ones you're flexing, the ones you're moving with, but there are all these interesting little ones that, you know,
4: right,
5: act autonomously as well. And I think you had the anecdote about when your hairs are standing on edge. That's like a little muscle, and wasn't it was like a ribbon wrapped around a bouquet, was that the image that you used? I thought that was just so interesting, the tiny little muscles that are acting without us even knowing.
4: Exactly. Yeah. They're called the erector pili, right? These little fibers surrounding the base of the hair follicles. And I love thinking about, am I moving my hand in this way in front of you now? But I can't help but now see it the way like a porcupine's quills go up, or these little flowers kind of come up when you're A, cold, when you're B, scared, or when you're C, feeling like intense emotion. And really, honestly, by now, I can make goosebumps. Now, just even talking about erector pili, it is now a voluntary muscle for me, weirdly. But I love how these little muscle fibers are muscles that give us information about our state of being. Like, how am I feeling? And it's like, okay, I'm cold, or I'm scared, or I feel intense emotion. And I feel like that muscles are part of that conversation of being is very cool.
5: You know, one last basic thing here I think is good for us to cover is, you know, say we're flexing that bicep muscle or whatever it is. What is happening when we are, you know, activating our muscles as well?
4: So when we think about a bicep contracting or lifting a weight, it's really how our fibers, the actin and myosin are these protein filaments that kind of slide across one another. And I wish I could illustrate it to you, but it's almost like a sliding of like, you know, fibers on a loom kind of. And so when it contracts, it shortens. And when it relaxes, it lengthens. And really what is going on is that it's a transfer of energy, right? And so ATP, we kind of know, generally speaking, adenosine triphosphate, it is a molecule that actually is needed for this contraction process to happen. And interestingly enough, ATP is also needed, like when we think of rigor mortis, when that sets in when someone dies, that it's actually the absence of ATP that then causes this like stiffening to happen right after we die. So it's needed to activate and contract, but also to relax. And so it's this whole interesting chemical, biochemical process that happens. And it really is like, it's a signal of life, right? I mean, you need those muscles to contract to live, and all over your body, voluntary and involuntary.
5: And I can't help but point out, I think your loom image was very good, but you know, you're moving your fingers, you know, kind of crisscrossing them and putting them together and pushing them in and out. And maybe that image might, you know, help people kind of see what the muscle is looking like as well. But I thought that was very illustrative as well. So I think, you know, we've been talking a little bit about the, you know, the connection between our bodies and kind of some of the greater things that happen when we are using our muscles or moving our bodies. And I think something that I found quite interesting in the book was when you talked about the idea that there are certain movements of our body that are kind of universal emotional signs between cultures and things like that. I was wondering if you could kind of talk a bit about some of these things that maybe transcend the assumptions that we have about our bodies or the ways that they're moving.
4: I found just really fascinating material about emotion states in movement. And even Darwin had a lot to say about, in Darwin's text about animals and emotions, including people, that he could not help but notice that we are given to various purposeless movements when we are moved to joy. So kids jumping for joy, dogs bounding, horses frolicking. And it is that we both, that is an expression of an internal state, but also his point was that it feels good to move. When you haven't been moving for a while, the muscles themselves moving is a pleasure. And so it's like this two-way street of we are moved to move from feelings that we might have, but also that actually getting up and moving can bring us to that emotion, to that joyful place.
5: There's the great anecdote, you know, non-human, I think, about whales jumping out of water and the amount of energy that takes, and how it seems to be that, you know, they just get a lot of joy out of doing that, and that may be one of the reasons that they're doing it. But I was wondering if we could talk about the flood of hormones and things that do go through your body when you are moving and exercising and using your muscles.
4: Right. So, you know, when we start exercising, even just after a couple of minutes, like all of these chemical changes are happening, flowing through your body. So our immune response is regulated. Inflammation is also kind of tamped down. Our mood is enhanced through various hormones surging through our system. All of these endocannabinoids and dopamine, and it's like controlling pain too. Like a pain response is often like when we're moving, we don't feel pain as acutely as when we're still. And all of these changes that happen, you know, our metabolism is ramped up, heart rates go up, all of that movement and circulation of all of these chemicals is so beneficial to our mood, our state of being, our cardiovascular system, our brain health.
5: I was really, you know, super excited when I was reading the book that, you know, you touched on the Eugene Marathon, which I had just ran a month ago with my wife. You know, Eugene is kind of this legendary running town, and I'd love to get into endurance and endurance sports.
4: Absolutely.
5: And how it affects the muscles. So, you know, when I was running my first marathon here in New York City, there's kind of this idea, and maybe you've heard about it, that, you know, the marathon is supposed to be it's a kind of a joke, but a 20-mile warm-up for a 6-mile race at the end of it. And the idea is that if you're feeling bad before mile 20, you might be in for a really bad time. So around like mile 13, I could start to feel like core was tightening a little bit, legs were getting a little bit heavy. I typically call them like stone legs in my mind. Like I could still move my legs. I'm not necessarily moving them any slower, but it's almost like I'm starting to forget that my knee is there, and it's just like one, you know, stick that's just being dragged back and forth. And my calves cramped up around mile 23, and I was kind of hobbling my way towards the finish line. And I think that's not an uncommon story in endurance sports. Can we talk a little bit about, you know, how are muscles able to withstand, you know, just that prolonged beating that they're getting when you're subjecting them to, you know, exercise for hours at a time?
4: You know, I think a lot of that comes down to nutrition, kind of being able to feed your, you know, muscles, as you know, are calorically expensive, right? And so if when we use them, we have to make sure that we replenish the calories. And one of the facts about the human body is that we are really built to move, and we are built to move for long distances over a long period of time. And so certain muscles in evolution have enabled our great success as a species on this planet. And, you know, that muscle is the gluteus maximus, the butt muscle. And, you know, no other animal on the planet has such a large gluteus maximus. And so it has really enabled us to run for a long distance, run for a long distance efficiently and without injury. That means that we can keep it up. We can keep it up for a long period of time. But obviously, the muscles are fatigued when you do run out of calories. And it's like if you run out of your carbohydrate stores, then you start to eat your muscle. You actually start to break down your own muscles.
5: I think that's one of the gnarliest thing about
4: it's
5: it. Yeah,
4: so
5: it's
4: gnarly.
5: Your body just starts to eat itself, essentially.
4: And to kind of think about how you start to break down your muscles for energy is so interesting to me, because you're like, okay, I'm using my muscles to do the thing. And yet, when I run out of energy, I need to eat my muscles in order to keep going. It just is like I think about it a little bit as an Ouroboros. Staying eating its tail.
5: A topic that's fascinated me for a long time and was in the book, and so I was very happy to read more about it. And that's the idea of muscle memory, but not in the way I think that people think about muscle memory. So can we kind of talk about that concept?
4: And, yes. Yeah. This was one of the most exciting things I discovered and learned about through the course of writing the book. So most of the time we think of muscle memory, we are not talking about the muscles themselves, the tissues themselves. What we're talking about are patterns that live in our motor neurons, right, which control our muscles. So classic examples, riding a bike, you don't do it for a while, but you've done it all for all this time as a youth. And so even after decades, you can kind of like pick it up again, because even though the movement might feel a little like wonky at first, you immediately fall back into it because that pattern has been sort of like baked into your memory. And then there's epigenetic, which I think is so interesting. So epigenetic muscle memory. So epigenetics, most of us, many of us are familiar with, is it's not that the genes themselves change. It's that our environment causes certain genes to turn on and off or be expressed more or less, right? So things that happen to us and that we experience over our lifetime affects this epigenetic memory. And so our muscle cells, you know, after exercise, certain chemical changes will have happened so that the genes that are associated with muscle growth are turned on. And so after, again, some months, even maybe even years, we're not really sure, that even this hiatus over like injury or illness, if you start exercising again, those muscle cells remember how to grow, and they remember all of the processes, and they will grow and get stronger faster than before.
5: The idea is really fascinating, and I think it's such an optimistic idea as well. It's kind of the idea of, like, you know, and this is kind of how I would sum it up, I guess, but, you know, and correct me if I'm wrong, but it's essentially that, you know, once we have exercised and exercise regularly, our bodies remember that, and even if we stop, they will kind of kickstart and get much faster back to where you were because your body remembers it, essentially.
4: Yeah, and I think that's also quite encouraging. So especially all of us need rest, right? Again, to repair and to grow again. But I think also, you know, to not be so hard on yourself when you can't do something for a while, like for whatever reason that is. And then to know that because muscles are so adaptable, these tissues are incredible, like they're changing minute to minute, and they can respond so well and so quickly to changes that you make in your routine, in your movement, that you're always going to have that capacity for change. And I think that's really cool.
5: So finally, I think it'd be fun to touch on, if, you know, we have somebody who's listening, has been inspired by all of this, wants to, you know, start flexing their muscles in some way or the other, what is your favorite exercise for somebody to start?
4: Honestly, it's what their favorite movement is. I mean, I have actually had a lot of people asking me this because they're like, I want to move again. I want to remember what it was like to do that because I haven't had this habit in so long. So how do it is, a, it is, you require some activation energy, right, to get there. And so for me, like, because joy is such an important part of movement. So back to Darwin, right? So what was the thing before you stopped moving regularly was the thing that really got you going? Like, was it riding a bike? Was it, you know, jumping rope? Was it, like, as it was for a lot of these double Dutchers I talked to for this book? I mean, these women were always jumping double Dutch as girls and hadn't jumped in decades and started this when they were middle-aged, like this double Dutch group that now has taught thousands and thousands of people to jump rope. I mean, I just think that's joy. Like, that is something that is motivating, it's purposeful, and also it's like you can't help but smile and be so happy when you're doing it and watching it. And so it's like just to remember what it is that you bodily really did enjoy at an earlier point in your life.
5: Well, Bonnie, thank you so much for speaking with us today.
4: Thank you. It's a pleasure to be here.
0: Bonnie Tsui is a journalist and the author of On Muscle, The Stuff That Moves Us and Why It Matters.

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To me, Think is a show for curious minds. 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

0: When you kick off your shoes at the end of the day and rub your sore feet, you may not be receptive to hearing what a feat of evolution our feet are. After all, if we had evolved to have ostrich's feet, we could have avoided aching arches and swollen ankles. Podiatry would be an unknown concept. But then, we wouldn't be Homo sapiens.
1: My name is Jeremy De Silva. I'm an anthropologist at Dartmouth College and the author of First Steps, How Upright Walking Made Us Human.
0: After a long day on your trotters, you may be thinking that sitting down is the most humane option, but standing up is a defining characteristic of human evolution.
1: We are the only mammal that habitually, all the time, in our adult form, and many ways in our kid form as well, move on just our extended hind limbs, just our two legs, that we are bipedal. There are mammals out there that swing and swim, and mammals that move around on all fours. You look outside your window, you might see a squirrel or a dog or a cat moving on all fours. That's the typical way a mammal moves, but humans are unusual in the fact that we only move on our two limbs.
0: That's why if we see a dog or a bear standing on two legs, even briefly, we gawk and pull out our phone for a photo. Yet I would guess that for many of us, we take the act of walking for granted. We don't usually stroll around thinking, my goodness, this bipedalism is a remarkable thing. But Dr. De Silva says it is, beginning with the mechanics of it all.
1: It is a remarkable way to move. It's been called a controlled fall, that every time you lift your leg and take a step forward, you have to get that leg out in front of you or you are going to fall on your face. And then balance becomes this huge problem as well. If I were to design a chair for you to sit in, it would have four legs. And, maybe if I got really good at it, I'd make a bar stool with three legs. But if you make a chair with just two legs, that's a really unstable structure, and you might sit on it and fall down. And that would be a pretty lousy chair. And so by standing on two legs, we have a balance problem. And so our joints need to be aligned, our muscles need to be active and ready to keep ourselves upright.
0: Now, let's talk about what the motivation would be to walk around on two legs. But we once had tails, and would the tails have helped us balance the way that it does with animals who are walking on 4 feet? I'm thinking cats, for example.
1: Sure. And in the trees, there's good evidence that monkeys who have tails, apes do not, monkeys have tails, that those tails are important for balance in the trees. But what happened about 20 to 25 million years

0: re-recruited into the floor of the pelvis, the pelvic floor, the rim of the pelvic floor, which helps stabilize all the digestive and reproductive organs. So we think that's what's going on with the loss of the tail.
1: So there had to be a pretty good reason why we came down from the trees and we started to walk around upright. So what was the advantage, the evolutionary advantage of doing so?
0: We don't know. It's one of the great mysteries in our science still, is what were the selective advantages to these early hominins, these ancient ancestors of ours, 6, 7, 8 million years ago. We have some fossil evidence that shows that they were beginning to take their first steps. We just really don't know why. One of the hypotheses is that by moving on two legs, it frees your hands. And by freeing your hands, you can carry babies, you can carry food to give to others, you could carry tools. We weren't making stone tools at that time. There's no evidence for that. But there might have been perishable material that they were making that doesn't show up in the archaeological record. Another hypothesis has to do with the energetics. By moving on two legs, especially if your limbs are extended, we use less energy when we're moving from point A to point B than a chimpanzee does. And that could have been selectively advantageous. There are many, many other hypotheses, some of which are untestable, I think. They're kind of fun to think about. The peekaboo hypothesis of seeing over tall grass or picking low-hanging fruit. All of these things might have contributed to some extent. But until we have a better fossil record to really work out the ecological circumstances under which our ancestors started moving on their two legs, then there's a whole lot of hand waving going on as we're trying to figure out what exactly drove the origins of bipedalism in our earliest ancestors.
1: But there wouldn't be any of that hand waving had we not become bipedal. That's the irony there.
0: Exactly. That's right.
1: But now let's talk about our feet when we walk. Now, there are 26 bones in the human foot. That seems to provide many points of vulnerability, but also redundancy. Why so many bones?
0: Chimpanzees have 26 bones in their feet. Gorillas have 26 bones in their feet. Orangutans, our closest living relatives, all have 26 bones in their feet. We weren't invented from scratch. We share a common ancestor with chimpanzees, gorillas, and orangutans. We are a member of the great ape family, the hominoid family. And so we inherited anatomies from that ancestor, including those 26 bones of the foot. And those bones in a great ape's foot are really good at mobility, at using that foot more like we use our hand, grasping onto tree branches and propelling that large animal up into a dangerous environment, up into the trees. But our ancestors, as we started moving on the ground more frequently, on just those 2 feet, those 26 bones began to operate in a slightly different way. Instead of being so mobile, they evolved shapes and muscle attachments and ligaments that would stiffen up the foot. One of the really fun things about the comparison between a human foot and a chimpanzee foot is not only the fact that we have the same bones, the same 26 bones, we essentially have the same muscles as well. It's just that those muscles attach in slightly different ways, and those bones are shaped slightly differently, and it converts what was once a grasping organ, the ape foot, into an organ of propulsion, and that's the human foot, where the foot can be flexible and modify to uneven terrain, but then during propulsion, it can really push off the ground as this stiff, rigid lever. And that's one of the great adaptations of the human foot.
1: Jerry, that sounds pretty impressive. And yet, you have said that the foot is actually badly designed. How so?
0: So when we look at this structure, we can be awed by its magnificence, but still take a step back and say, but if I was an engineer, there's no way I would have designed it like that. The reason for that is twofold. The first is there are examples in the living world of feet that I would argue are much better adapted for this kind of propulsion off the ground. For instance, an ostrich foot. So here's another bipedal animal. It's not a mammal, but it's a bipedal bird. Birds have been bipedal for a very long time. They descended from a lineage of bipedal

0: dinosaurs, tens if not hundreds of millions of years ago. They've been moving in this way, and what has happened over time is that the number of bones in their feet has actually reduced. And that reduction of foot bones has eliminated some of the redundancy, and it has allowed the foot, in those cases, to be a much more effective propulsive organ, allowing an ostrich to run 40 to 45 miles an hour if it wants to, whereas no human has ever done that. No human has even come close to that.
1: Now, you said that an ostrich has fewer bones in its foot than a human, and I believe it has somewhere around 8 bones. Is it that
0: few? I think that's right.
1: Okay,
0: yes.
1: And humans have 26. So some of those bones have fused, and that seems like that would be more rigid, and that would be a detriment to running or to being able to be nimble with that foot. But it sounds like it's not. So I'm wondering you're jumping up and down. You're ready to tell us. But I'm wondering why that's an advantage.
0: I think what's happening with the ostrich foot is that they don't have many muscles, if any muscles in their foot at all. Whereas humans, again, have this foot filled with muscles. We actually have almost 30 muscles. Whereas all of that has been pulled away over evolutionary time in the lineage leading to birds, so that all they have are these sinuous tendons running down into the foot, and all the muscles are up into the haunches of the animal. And what that gives them is much better leverage. And so that leverage is going to allow them to use that foot as this propulsive organ in a much more effective manner. However, there are always trade-offs. There are always trade-offs in evolution. And that means that an ostrich is probably not going to be a good gymnast. It's not going to be a ballerina. So the kinds of fine movements that we can also do with our feet allow us to maybe have a greater range of abilities than something that just needs to get from point A to point B safely, which is what the ostrich is up to. And frankly, what our ancestors were probably up to millions of years ago as well.
1: So just to be clear, what is the poor design of the human foot?
0: I think what makes our foot relative to, say, an ostrich foot poorly designed is that the starting point was an ape foot that was well adapted for grasping in the trees, and then over the course of hundreds of thousands of years became adapted for propulsion on the ground. And not enough time has passed for this foot to become, again, sort of optimized for this kind of locomotion. And so I think we see the consequences of this in modern life with sprained ankles and collapsed arches and bunions. And that's a function of our shoe wearing, which may be a function of the fact that we have a relatively soft foot that's in contact with some tough terrain. Podiatry is a $1 billion industry, in part because of some of the problems that we have in our foot. And one of the magnificent things that I think we've discovered in the human fossil record are how many foot problems we see in individuals who have had sprained ankles, who have had a broken tibia and fibula, broken ankles, compression fractures of the heel. We see stress fractures as well. Life was hard for our ancestors, and foot fossils that we've recovered over the course of the last few decades reflect this.
1: When we talk about the limits of the human foot, I'm surprised you didn't say the big toe and the pinky toe, because if we're not stubbing one, we're catching the other on a corner of something. Why is that?
0: My God, right? We've all done it, and our ancestors did it too. There was an amazing collection of fossils that was discovered in South Africa a decade ago, deep within a cave of a brand new member of the human family tree known as Homo naledi, that lived around 300,000 years ago. And I studied the feet of this ancestor or extinct relative of ours, I should phrase it that way, extinct relative of ours. And one of my colleagues noticed that one of the toe bones had a healed fracture in it. And it's the kind of fracture that you'd see in somebody that stubbed their toe really badly. So they hit it against a rock and stubbed that toe. And we all know that feeling. It's a terrible feeling.
1: Well, speaking of the number 26, which is the number of bones in the human foot, it is also the number of miles in a marathon. And we've been discussing earlier in the show what's required by our muscles to run a marathon or to run at all. But Jerry, what is required by our feet? And is it basically how to walk, but we just speed that up a little bit?
0: No. Running is not fast walking. Running is biomechanically an entirely different way to move. What's really important with running mechanics are our springy tendons and the ability to store elastic energy in the Achilles tendon that attaches from our gastrocnemius or our calf muscle down into the back of our heel, or the arch of our foot. The arch of our foot is supported by muscle, and muscle is critical to it. And there are all these ligaments and tendons that are anchored in the bottom of the foot that are going to store, the tendons are going to store elastic energy and allow you to recoil and push off that next step. So one of the things that we can see in the fossil record is that a group of early walkers, a group we call Australopithecus, this is a member of this group would be the famous skeleton Lucy. She and her kind have all of the hallmarks of something that can walk very well. The knees, the hips, the feet, they left us footprints even. We can tell that they were efficient walkers. What they didn't appear to have was the full suite of features that we see in runners, that some of the muscle attachments would indicate that they didn't have, for instance, maybe the fully developed arch of the foot. Right. And it's with Homo erectus about 2 million years ago that we begin to see, not only from foot bones and fossils, but also from footprints, that they're walking in a way that's indistinguishable from humans today. And their anatomy is essentially the same as what those marathon runners have from the waist down, at least. So they would have all of the spring mechanics necessary to run those long distances, which allow them to increase their home ranges, to forage more efficiently. And probably not coincidentally, that's when we first begin to see the ancestors of our lineage expanding beyond the borders of Africa and even into Eurasia for the first time.
1: So somewhere between Lucy, 3.2 million years ago, and Homo erectus around 2 million years ago, that foot evolved so our movement could include running. So does that mean, Jerry, that a Homo erectus could enter the New York Marathon? I mean, if he or she had the right outfit on, and blend in with the other runners like our producer, Brian?
0: Well, from the neck up, it'd be tricky. Homo erectus still had a brain size that was at most two-thirds the size of a human today. The face structure would look a little different. But, you know, if you couldn't really see the person in front of you, you couldn't really see what they looked like, then yeah, I think you could enter a Homo erectus in the New York Marathon and they'd do just fine.
1: Well, Jeremy Da Silva, thank you so much for talking to us.
0: It was a real pleasure. Thank you, Molly.
2: From your ankles up, you sure are neat. Yes, but from the downs, exactly too much feet. Yes, your feet's too big. Can't stand you 'cause your feet's too big.
1: Jeremy Da Silva is an anthropologist at Dartmouth College, and he is the author of First Steps, How Upright Walking Made Us Human.

0: This show would not be possible without the team of humans always on the move. Astronomer and producer Seth Shostak, senior producer Gary Niederhoff, and assistant producers Brian Edwards and Shannon Rose Geary. I am the executive producer of Big Picture Science, Molly Bentley. Also, a big thanks to our listeners and our Patreon supporters. The original music in the show is by Dewey DeLay and June Miyake. This episode of Big Picture Science that examines how we evolved to walk, run, swim, shake, rattle, and roll is called What Moves Us.
1: 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The Jazz Series kicks off their 31st anniversary season August 24th at 6 p.m. on The Roof and features music from the Columbia Jazz Orchestra. Tickets and more information can be found by calling 573-449-3009 or visiting wealwaysswing.org.
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3: From WHYY in Philadelphia, this is Fresh Air. I'm Tanya Mosley in Los Angeles. Today, actor, playwright, and director Colman Domingo. He's nominated for two Emmy Awards this year for two very different roles, in the Netflix comedy The Four Seasons and in the final season of HBO's Euphoria. This summer, he also guest-hosted Jimmy Kimmel Live for a week, a job he prepared for the way he prepares for everything.
4: The first thing I do is I go into deep research. I went back and looked at old Jack Parr shows.
3: Oh, you went in.
4: Oh, yeah, Johnny Carson. I looked at the greats, and I wanted to figure out how did they do it and what was their style and what would my style be.
3: Domingo also talks about what visibility means for the work he does and the roles he chooses, often complex men like Michael Jackson's father, Joe, in the biopic Michael. Also, classical music critic Lloyd Schwartz reviews Lorraine Hunt Lieberson's album of Handel Arias. First News.
5: Live from NPR News in Washington, I'm Louise Schiavone. The Labor Department is reporting wholesale inflation fell last month as price spikes associated with the war with Iran began to recede. The latest producer price index results suggest consumer inflation could begin to decrease in the coming months. NPR's Scott Horsley looks at the details of a seesaw energy situation.
6: Gasoline prices came down a little bit in July, as they did in June, but they are still way up compared to where they were before the war with Iran began. AAA puts the average price of regular gas today at $4.07 a gallon. It's actually been going up again in recent days. And prices could climb further in August unless there's some real progress to get oil moving more normally through the Strait of Hormuz.
5: NPR's Scott Horsley. In Iraq, a major Iran-backed militia has handed its weapons over to the government. NPR's Jane Arraf reports the move is part of an effort to disarm powerful paramilitary groups before U.S. forces withdraw in September.
7: The group, Asab Ahl al-Haq, was once one of the most powerful militias fighting U.S. forces in Iraq. It says it has not attacked U.S. targets since the Iran war began. Iraq's security spokesman, Lieutenant General Saad Man, says the group handed over drones, missiles, and other weapons to government security forces. He tells NPR it's an important step.
8: I think the situation will be better. Nobody will have this opposition against the government, against the will of our society, our community.
7: Several other groups that have been attacking U.S. targets are still refusing to disarm. Jane Arraf, NPR News, Baghdad.
5: The Department of Homeland Security is planning to equip officers from U.S. Immigration and Customs Enforcement with gloves that can deliver electric shocks to people being arrested. NPR's Meg Anderson reports manufacturer Compliant Technology says the gloves are designed for de-escalation.
9: Kenneth Corey, a former New York City police officer, says use of force is like a ladder. Each rung gets more intense. If someone charges at you with a knife, more force might be warranted. He says it's how an agency uses a new tool that matters most.
10: You have to have strong policies that govern its use, and then you have to make sure that your people are being held accountable.
9: But ICE has faced intense scrutiny over its use of force, including multiple fatal shootings. Some immigrant advocates worry those guardrails won't happen at the agency. In a statement, DHS told NPR that ICE is always assessing officer needs to ensure they have the tools to safely make arrests. Meg Anderson, NPR News.
5: Record-breaking heavy rain has caused floods and paralyzed traffic. In Chiba Prefecture in eastern Japan, one person has died. Hundreds of thousands have been told to move to higher ground. Wall Street, the Dow is off 84 points. This is NPR. A hurricane watch has been posted for the Big Island of Hawaii. Currently, Tropical Storm Lala is roughly 700 miles east-southeast of Hawaii with maximum sustained winds of 40 miles an hour. The National Hurricane Center says the storm is expected to strengthen and that starting late tomorrow, heavy rain, high winds, and dangerous surf could begin to appear on the Hawaiian Islands. New research from UC San Francisco reflects a change in how doctors care for low-risk prostate cancers in the Veterans Affairs healthcare system. April Demboski of member station KQED reports more physicians are taking an active surveillance approach instead of defaulting to invasive treatments.
11: Historically, low-risk prostate cancers were treated aggressively with surgery and radiation. This often led to devastating side effects like incontinence and erectile dysfunction. UCSF urologist Matt Cooperberg says many of these men were overdiagnosed and overtreated.
12: Meaning men would go on to surgery, radiation therapy, other treatments that they did not need, that did not extend their life, and only threatened their quality of life.
11: But according to Cooperberg's research, the tide has shifted in the last 20 years, especially at the VA. Doctors have backed off overtreatment. Now, 93% of low-risk prostate cancers are monitored with blood tests and checkups. For NPR News, I'm April Demboski in San Francisco.
5: Organizers of the Eurovision Song Contest today announced next year's event will be held for the first time in Bulgaria. I'm Louise Schiavone, NPR News.
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0: This is Fresh Air. I'm Tanya Mosley. My guest today, Coleman Domingo, is nominated for 2 Emmy Awards this year for 2 very different performances. In the Netflix comedy, The Four Seasons, he plays Danny, one half of a long married couple who vacation each year with their oldest friends. Danny is funny, vain, impeccably dressed, and now in his 50s, confronting a question he thought he'd settled long ago, whether he wants to become a father. And in the final season of HBO's Euphoria, Domingo returns as Ali, a man in long-term recovery who has spent the series trying to help Rue, played by Zendaya, stay alive. Domingo won an Emmy for that role in 2022, and this year he's nominated again for his performance in the series finale. It's the latest chapter and a remarkable stretch for Domingo, whose rise in Hollywood came after decades in the theater. He started in regional productions in San Francisco, then moved to New York, where he performed on Broadway, won an Obie, was nominated for a Tony and an Olivier, and wrote and directed his own plays. In his 40s, Hollywood caught up with him, and since then he's had a steady run of roles, an Emmy, and back-to-back Oscar nominations for the film Rustin and Sing Sing. Just this year, he played Joe Jackson in the biopic Michael and had a role in Steven Spielberg's Disclosure Day and hosted Saturday Night Live, and just last month, Jimmy Kimmel.
1: Welcome to Jimmy Kimmel Live. I'm your guest host, Coleman Domingo. I'm so happy to be here with all of you. We're going to have some fun this week. Just think of me as Jimmy if he had better clothes than Zendaya's phone number.
0: Coleman Domingo, welcome back to Fresh Air.
2: Thank you so much, Tanya. I appreciate it.
0: That was such a delight to see you on Jimmy Kimmel. Mm. Every summer he has guest hosts who come in, and you were in the rotation. And you were in the rotation for just about a whole week.
2: Yeah, for a whole week. And it was great. It was like the week of a lifetime. It was so much fun. And, you know, I love that things are coming to me right now, like opportunities to do things I've never done before. Like, I've never hosted a late night show. But I love the idea of looking at myself the way someone else sees me. And if Jimmy thought that I could do it, I thought, well, let me try. Mm. But the first thing I do is I go into deep research. I went back and looked at old Jack Parr shows.
0: Oh, you did? You went in.
2: Oh, yeah. Johnny Carson. I looked at the greats. Yeah. And I wanted to figure out, how did they do it? And what was their style? And what would my style be?
0: Yeah. Well, congratulations on your Emmy nominations and on being able to host Jimmy Kimmel Live.
2: Thank you.
0: The Four Seasons is such a fun watch, and it's about 3 couples, old friends who vacation together for decades, and what happens to the group when those marriages start to shift, which happens with everyone's relationship. This season, your character, Danny, he's dealing with several issues within his own marriage, and he and his husband, Claude, have been talking about having a child, and Claude he's basically having second thoughts. And so I actually want to play a scene. In this scene, Danny has just come from one of those conversations with his partner, and he's confiding in his best friend, Kate, played by Tina Fey, while they look at a beach home that is for sale. Let's listen.
3: Okay, 655 Ocean Lane. Oh, I mean, the wallpaper is Midwest funeral home, but the house! If we were smart, we would buy it and turn it into a bed and breakfast.
4: Oh, I'm in. I will retire early and run it, and then when our husbands die...
3: Claude, botched facelift, Jack perforated rectum from too many unnecessary colonoscopies.
4: We'll live here together.
3: Can we do it now? Claude's pissing me off.
4: Oh, is it because of his bonnet?
3: The surrogate asked if we were still interested, but now all of a sudden, Claude thinks that we're too old.
4: Oof. I mean, I get it.
3: No, he's supposed to say you're not too old, and how dare he?
4: I'm sorry, you are very young. You told me who SZA was.
3: Do I know for sure, if we should do it? No, but I do know we can't keep talking about it. We're either never gonna do it, or we're gonna become 2 Tony Randalls who feed our baby applesauce that we also eat.
4: Okay, if you're really having trouble making a decision, my therapist has a book.
3: Absolutely not.
4: Called The 3 Magic Questions.
3: I'll kill you in your sleep.
4: It really helped me decide whether I should do Invisalign for a third time. I decided, possibly at a later date.
3: There's nothing to decide. At this point, we just need to push through.
4: Yes, you could push through, or you could seriously consider Claude's concerns. Like, is this right for both of you?
3: Hi, Brenda. We are definitely still interested.
4: What are you doing?
3: I'm pushing through.
0: That was my guest, Colman Domingo, in the Netflix series, The Four Seasons. Throughout that entire clip, you kept laughing at all the different points.
2: Oh, my God. Danny is so acerbic. My gosh, he's like an altered universe me. I think. Listen,
0: in what way?
2: Yeah. I don't know. He's just really pointed and funny. He's really a creation that I really, really love. I love the way the writers write for him. Yeah.
0: Did you have a hand in it, though?
2: The funny thing is, no. I would say the thing that I have a hand in, when I first met with Tina Fey to talk about this character.
0: Because she's the creator.
2: Yeah, she's the creator of this. Yeah, she and Lang Fisher and Tracy Wakefield. They wanted to bring together a group of people that they understood, you know, based on the 1981 Alan Alda film. Mm-hmm. But to really make it modern and fun and warm and make sure that this couple in particular, it's one of the, you know, central couples as well. This couple should feel like a couple that I understand. And I knew the thing that I told Tina was, here's a same-sex loving couple that are really in very heteronormative environments. Like these couples are having issues like everyone else, but they're also very spirited and very much who they are.
0: This is an ensemble of comedy veterans. Mm-hmm. Tina Fey and Will Forte, they came up through SNL, as we know. Steve Carell through Second City. Carrie Kinney Silver through Reno 911. And that is largely improvised. And you have done some comedy, but you have come from some serious places. You come from the theater, you know?
2: Very much.
0: Did that make for any interesting dynamics on the set?
2: Well, the thing is, when I first got the invitation to be a part of it, I thought, for a second, I thought, well, why me in particular? Like, I'm not really known for comedy. But I think that what Tina and the rest of the gang could tell is that I'm willing and I'm game. But I hadn't relied on those comedic chops in a long time. Mm-hmm. So to lean into that was something, it felt new and fresh again for me, especially this late in my career, where the idea of doing a half-hour comedy was a challenge. Yeah. I wanted to see if I could do it more than anything.
0: I can just imagine, though, being with all of those funny men and women. Did it feel good when they laughed at the stuff you said, you know?
2: You know, it does. But the funny thing is about funny people, and I tell you this, they will, and I wonder if they would say this about themselves. They don't naturally laugh when something's funny because they're like mad scientists. They almost look at the math of it. And
0: they're they're dissecting it.
2: That's good. I wonder how that happened. You did this. You turned on this line. You blah, blah, blah. You gave a pause. You gave a beat. Most comedians I know are very serious people. Mm. And also, they're also a bit shy. I would say this, Tina's very shy. I would say Steve Carell's very shy. Mm. But they know how to get the thing done, like mathematicians. Mm-hmm. They look at it in that framework, which I think is fascinating.
0: Did an episode.
2: Yeah, this season and
0: last season. Lang Fisher, one of the three co-creators of the show, said that when you directed the episode Ultimate Frisbee, she watched you cry in a scene you were in while directing another actor through his own tears, going back into that character you were in to keep crying, all while still watching whether the background performer meets its steps. And that seems like an extraordinary amount of work to hold all at once.
2: It is. And I don't know if everyone's brain is meant for that, but I feel like I have one of those brains. I can manage a lot, which is why I've always been a director since I started in the theater, because I can handle a lot of frisbees up in the air at the same time. So I know the scene exactly she was talking about. She was amazed that I was able to direct my co-star while keeping my emotional work, while being able to look at playback, while making sure that background is doing what they need to do. I just have one of those brains.
0: Where does that come from? I know you're hyper-organized.
2: I'm hyper-organized, but also maybe that's it. I'm well-prepared and planned. So I can be loose and free, but my mind has always been on everything. I think it starts with the way I came into this industry, which was learning by going to rehearsals I wasn't even in. I would go and sit into rehearsals, like when I was 21 years old in San Francisco. And play rehearsals. And I would watch, and I would watch all departments and what was going on. So I had a handle of everything. And also if I was invited to be in a scene, I would be able to take a look at what I'm doing and how the engine of what I'm doing is forwarding the whole thing. So I'm never just focused, I don't know, solely as an actor or as a writer or a director. I'm looking at the whole picture at all times. So I know I can manage that. So I think that that's what my brain naturally does.
0: What made you want to do that? I'm thinking about a young Coleman. You could have just been focused on, I want to act. I want to be on the stage. Or I want to write. I want to be a screenplay writer. But for you to say, I'm going to, on my free time, step into someone else's rehearsal and dissect it.
2: I'm just very curious about all of it. It's always been that way for me. And I think that's, I've just been a very curious, I was a very curious kid. Mm. And I knew that, listen, I come from a very humble place. I come from
0: West Philadelphia.
2: Inner city West Philadelphia, where, you know, a lot of blue collar folks. I was the first in my family to go to college. And I think I knew that my power was in learning and in education, and learn as much as you can and get as much as you can from every situation. So you name it, whatever show I'm on, I can't just go in there just as an actor. I will always end up as a director and a producer, you name it, because I have that interest. Mm-hmm. Not everyone has that. There's some people very singular, and that's also fine. But I know that, like, when I did the show Fear the Walking Dead, I started as number 9 on the call sheet, ended at number 2, and a director and a producer. Mm-hmm. You know, so for me, even with 4 seasons, I love the fact that I'm a director on that show, because I feel like I understand it and I can give something to it. Mm-hmm. You know, I understand the actors that I'm working with, mostly comedians, who I sort of help usher them to go to the, you know, more dramatic places, and it surprises them where they're able to go. And I love that. I love that, you know, because I know I have that facility to do that and help bring the best out of my cast.
0: If you're just joining us, my guest is award-winning actor Coleman Domingo. We'll continue our conversation after a short break. This is Fresh Air.

0: This is Fresh Air, and today I am talking with Colman Domingo. He's up for two Emmys this year in two different categories: Outstanding Supporting Actor in a Comedy for the Netflix series The Four Seasons, and Outstanding Guest Actor in a Drama for the final season of HBO's Euphoria. He also stars as Joe Jackson in the Michael Jackson biopic, Michael. Let's talk about Euphoria for a moment.
1: I would love to.
0: Euphoria lovers watched the end of an era this year.
1: Mm-hmm.
0: And to remind people, your role was as Ali. He is a man in long-term recovery.
1: Yes.
0: He was also Rue's sponsor. And Rue is played by Zendaya. This was basically written for you by Euphoria's creator, Sam Levinson. And he wrote it based on his own former sponsor. So
1: yeah,
0: it was inspired by that. And there have been so many mixed reactions. You know, of course, when a show ends, it is, you can't please everybody on how a show ends. But this show in particular, because we have been following Rue, we have been following you and all the characters, to end the way it ends feels both devastating, but it also feels true. Like it feels extremely true to life. I want to play a scene from this last episode. Ali's purpose at this point in the show had been to be a support for people battling addiction, and it feels like a job he can't ever really be successful at because kids keep dying. I mean, fentanyl is out there, and it is killing people. And without giving away spoilers, I will say that at this point in the show, Ali is tired, and he is brokenhearted, and here he is at an AA meeting giving his testimony. Let's listen.
2: A couple of months ago, I lost someone I really cared about. And for the first time in a long time, I picked up a drink. I didn't know what to do with the pain. I've been a Christian, a Muslim. Suddenly, I found myself not believing it. I just know that I'm tired. Tired of losing people. Tired of spending my life in these rooms and in diners and at my house, talking to kids, helping kids, pouring my heart and soul into kids, only to not see them get a second chance. I'm done. Only thing I know for certain is that there is a right and a wrong in this world. And you know, in between, you're either making the world a better place or you're making it worse. In the end, it's that simple. This is going to be my last meeting. I'm going to find another way to be of better service.
0: That is my guest today, Colman Domingo, in the last episode of season 3 of Euphoria. Colman, we watch the evolution of Ali. He's trying to save Rue. He's also trying to do that for himself. He's sponsoring other people's children because he doesn't have a relationship with his own children.
1: Mm-hmm.
0: With that in mind, how did you think about how you would play him, how you would wrap him up? Because you kind of chose to play him cold. You did not play him emotional. And that seems to be a choice.
1: That was a choice, I think, because that's the toll that it's taken on him. I think that he's someone who's very deeply feeling. And I thought, in the writing of it, I thought, okay, well, here's someone who's given so much to so many. And when this significant death happens, I think it numbs him. And then he's on a mission, trying to find what was important. When he went back to the bottle, he knew that wasn't it either. And he was like, I have to do something else. The most beautiful thing about this last season of Euphoria is the framework. The framework is of an American Western.
0: It is, yes.
1: And in Westerns, classic Westerns, there's just good and bad.
0: Mm-hmm.
1: And Ali decided that that was it. There's no in between.
0: Mm.
1: He's going against something that he used to espouse that was a bit more complicated. He said, actually, no, people just don't know the difference between right and wrong, and that's it.
0: Mm.
1: So therefore, I'm going to fight for what's right, and I'm going to use what I have in this moment to fight for good. And that's what he does.
0: Do you metabolize these characters and these storylines with that emotional weight of feeling like it's true? Did you mourn at all?
1: I think you could possibly tell that even listening to either character, there's something that's so close and in my skin.
0: Yeah.
1: Like my body just started to react. I started to cry when I was listening to that, but start crying now just talking about them. Because they're in me. All of these characters are in me. I mean, we haven't talked about Joe Jackson yet, but Joe Jackson's in me. Mm-hmm. I mean, you know, by Rustin's in me. I think there's an Abby Lincoln song that says, I've got some people in me. I believe everyone lives in me and everyone calls on me to help tell their story. And so it is metabolized in me. There's aspects of them in my experience or the people that I know that I can tap into. So literally, you know, I'm not a method actor, but I can go very deep with my characters, but I know that they're just right here. Mm-hmm. I can tap and literally just listen, which is why a lot of times I don't watch my work that often unless I need it to, like, oh, let me remember what I'm talking about before I go into do press. But if I watch it, sometimes, like my movie Sing Sing, I've only watched it twice because it feels closer to anything I've ever done. It feels closer to me.
0: Coleman, I was very fascinated. You growing up in West Philadelphia, watching the news with your mother every evening, and you having the sense and understanding that, oh, I'm seeing lots of things in the world that are troubling, but also this is not a full view of the world. And I want to be a part of providing a more expansive view. And where that came from for you?
1: My mother was very much, how can I say, she had a great imagination and she was very hopeful. Very in believing, she set me up early with the belief that the world is set up to do me more good than harm. And it may not be here where we are, but it's out there. And it's in all those books that I would read. It's in all the books that I read about ancient Egypt and Rome and the world. And she inspired me to go see the world, go out there in the world. There's more than just this. She said, you can go there someday. You can actually go to those places. And I believed her, you know, so I think that she was very spiritual, but she also helped me believe in myself and believe that I could be a part of the world. Literally, I owe so much to my mom and to my stepfather and to my family growing up, because I feel like I was sort of the weird kid in a way, and weird.
0: What does that mean?
1: I don't know, because I feel like I didn't do what other kids did. I play with Legos and in the house, and I played the violin and all the stuff that, like, I guess, you know, inner city kids didn't do so much, it seemed, at that time. And I was always in the library from the moment school was over, and I was in the library and I was creating there. I was sort of the weird little brother. I wasn't into athletics and I wasn't into...
0: And you didn't feel pressure to do it anyway.
1: No, no. I was very nurtured. I was nurtured to be soft, to be very honest. I'm thinking about my sister right now. She's like, you're such a weirdo.
0: That's what she would call you?
1: You're such a weirdo. But then she would hug me. Or my brother Rick will come in from gymnastics president. You know, he's tough and he was one of the cool kids. And, but yet still they loved their sweet, soft little brother.
0: Brother, yeah.
1: Yeah, they loved me and they made me feel special. No one ever made me feel that I wasn't the person I was supposed to be.
0: Our guest today is award-winning actor Coleman Domingo. We'll be right back after a break. I'm Tanya Mosley, and this is Fresh Air.

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0: This is Fresh Air. I'm Tanya Mosley, and my guest today is actor, playwright, director, and producer Colman Domingo. He's nominated for 2 Emmy Awards this year for the Netflix comedy The Four Seasons and for the final season of HBO's Euphoria. He won an Emmy for Euphoria in 2022. Domingo came up in the theater and has been nominated for both a Tony and an Olivier. He's also a playwright. On film, he's worked with Steven Spielberg, Ava DuVernay, Barry Jenkins, Lee Daniels, and Lincoln, Selma, If Beale Street Could Talk, and The Butler. He played Mr. in The Color Purple and has been nominated for back-to-back Academy Awards for Best Actor. Recently, he played Joe Jackson in Michael, the biopic of the early years of Michael Jackson.
1: You know, Joe Jackson is the reason why we have Jackson 5,
2: absolutely,
1: why we had Michael. He also was a complicated person. He was an abusive father who demanded excellence. And I'm going to play a bit of your performance, and we'll talk about it on the other side. In this scene, Michael is a young man. He has just finished recording Thriller, and this is the album that's going to make him the most famous man in the world. He lives with his parents, so he comes home, and he finds his father in his room. And Joe wants Michael to tour with his brothers as the Jackson 5, and it's the last thing that Michael wants to do. Michael talks first.
3: Why are you here?
4: Well, can a father visit his son? Biggest selling record of all time. I'm a poor kid from Gary. Who would have thought? Me? I thought. Come here.
3: Joseph, I know you want something.
4: Michael, I'm gonna need you to tour with your brothers. Now, I let you do that album by yourself. I'm gonna need you to do this for me. For your family.
3: I'm not a child anymore, Joseph.
4: Oh.
3: And you're not my manager.
4: Here we go.
3: I have to start living my own life. On my own. Just like everyone else.
4: You ain't like everyone else. So you're trying to tell me you want to be treated like an adult? All right. You want to see what the world is like without a family that protects you. Without a family that understands you. Nobody else will understand you outside this place. You'll be with all the money in the world, surrounded by people who say yes to everything. Is that what you want? What kind of sense that make? I'm gonna call Don King and tell him you're doing a tour. I know you don't want to let your family down.
1: That was my guest today, Colman Domingo as Joe Jackson and Jafar Jackson as Michael Jackson in the movie Michael. Well, Colman, you just mentioned that in order to play Joe, you had to tap into the Joe inside of you. I think that's really interesting.
2: Mm-hmm.
1: Tell me a little bit more about that.
2: I'll say the Joe Jackson that would live in me is represented by all the blue-collar men that I know of a certain generation who were raised, you know, pre-civil rights. The men who were like, maybe had a third-grade education, who they believe it was work ethic, showing up for your family and making it a family business.
1: The Great Migration men.
2: It's the Great Migration men, mm-hmm. Absolutely. Men that I have a soft spot for, that I understand. It's like, my stepfather was probably part of that generation. He was a guy who had a seventh grade education, and he sanded hardwood floors. He had a craft. And he was very tough. When he met my mom had, you know, 3 children, and he became my stepfather, and he had very rigorous rules, which was about education, doing your homework, being a man of your word, chores.
1: Mm.
2: He was tough. When he came home, you better make sure the house was clean. And I think that I understood that kind of man. I'm like, okay, now let me get into the headspace of that man who's got to support the Jackson family, 9 children. You know, he's working at a steel mill. His sons have talent, and his sons also ask him to help them. They're like, they're starting a group. Everybody's starting groups.
1: Mm-hmm.
2: And he saw talent in his kids, and he worked them.
1: Mm-hmm.
2: That scene that you played is one of my favorite scenes, actually, because it starts to go into a lot of the things that, you know, I have to look through the lens of Joe Jackson. I had to look at the lens of being a father and a parent. I couldn't let what people said about him be the truth.
1: And how did you do that? Because you're an actor, but you're also just a person who was born and raised in the United States.
2: Yeah.
1: And the place that the Jackson 5 and Michael Jackson plays in our imagination is looms so large. I mean, you're coming into it with the preconceived
2: notions. And, but the first thing you do with anyone, you take the person and you look at the character of the person. And I looked at interviews. I even had one wonderful, this interesting interview. I wouldn't say wonderful, interesting interview when Joe was asked about, like, being harsh to his children, especially to Michael. And he sat there with a smile. He said, well, yeah, Michael said, yeah, I whooped him. Yeah, he admitted, like, I whooped him. He said, but I whooped him all the way to the bank. So in his mind, he's the hero.
1: If you're just joining us, my guest is award-winning actor Colman Domingo. We'll continue our conversation after a short break. This is Fresh Air.

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1: This is Fresh Air, and today I am talking with Colman Domingo. He's up for two Emmys this year, for the Netflix comedy The Four Seasons, and for the final season of HBO's Euphoria. He's also been nominated for back-to-back Academy Awards for Rustin and for Sing Sing. In 2024, you play Divine G in the film Sing Sing, for which you were nominated for an Academy Award. And it is about a group of men incarcerated at Sing Sing Prison who put together a play. And it's based on a real program there called Rehabilitation Through the Arts. And your company, Edith Productions, which is named after your mother, helped finance and produce this film. What was it that made you say, I've got to go all in? I've got to put my whole self in it, my money, my time.
2: Everything.
1: And act in it.
2: I got this really incredible opportunity from Greg Quidar and Clint Bentley, the director and producer of Sing Sing. They were putting together something that really, there was no script. And it was just an article, an old article they had about this program. They sent me that, and they said, we've been trying to make a film about this program in some way, but not about the program. It should just be about people. And then the idea of inviting former incarcerated men to be a part of it, who went through this program called Rehabilitation Through the Arts, that started in Sing Sing, where you have theater professionals, they come in and they teach the incarcerated men theater games and put on plays. And they found that doing that, and it was all, you know, organized by the inmates. They find by doing that, it helped these guys get more in touch with their feelings, exhibit a bit more empathy. It became a tool to help them in process while they were on the inside. And then the recidivism rate was less than 6%.
1: Of those who had gone through the program.
2: Which I thought was extraordinary. So based on all of that, I thought, I would love to be a part of this.
1: Divine G, your character, who's a real person, in running this theater program, it's his entire world. And I want to play a scene where he's at his clemency hearing because he's at a moment where he's up for potentially being released from prison. And he's trying to explain what the program has meant to him. And one of the commissioners isn't buying it. She wants to know whether she's watching a performance. Let's listen.
3: You've been involved in numerous programs. Too long a list for me to go through, but I do have a question about the theater program. You've been involved in that many years, have you not?
4: Yes. Yes, ma'am. I am a founding member of this program. It's something I'm very proud of.
3: And what part do you play in this program? Actor, director?
4: Well, we all do a few things. I'm on what is called the steering committee. We make a lot of decisions for how it operates, and from time to time I do act. Like we all do, and it's been a program that was established to help the population with management skills, and it's turned into something a bit more, wonderful, because it helps people get more in touch with their feelings and able to process and actually move through and truly get some rehabilitation.
3: So are you acting at all during this interview?
4: Absolutely not. I truly hope that you can understand that I've been very sincere. I know how meaningful this is. I would never, actually that's not the intention of acting. Acting is just a, you know, process.
3: I read about the program. It's a good program.
1: That is my guest, Colman Domingo, as Divine G in the film Sing Sing.
2: Yeah, the clemency officer is played by the great Sharon Washington.
1: Thank you, yes.
2: Who is one of my dearest friends. And so I was able to populate the film with just a couple actors who are actually professional actors who can help anchor these moments. And so when this scene comes up, I thought we need that voice of someone who is the system. And in particular, I think it was written as sort of a a white male. And I brought the idea of Greg Quidar up. I'm like, I think it should be a black woman. Mm. Because no one knows that a black woman, when she's in a position of authority in that way, she's got to be more system because there are more eyes on her. So she almost had to be a bit more removed and be the system. And I thought that's also a complicated story. That's a story within a story of the demands put on black women.
5: You know, one of the things also about that performance that came up for me is like, oh, okay, it's you in front of, you're having to display yourself in the same way. It's not the same thing, but similar to the audition process where you have to stand up before people and they have to judge you. And my goodness, early in your career, you did this so much. You
2: all the time.
5: I think I read here that you were auditioning in your 40s as many as 8 times a week, still bartending, and you weren't working. And there's one day when you received a phone call where you decided that, like, I'm done.
2: I was exhausted from the output that I've been putting in for years in this industry and the gains that I've had, many, many gains. By the time I went to the West End in London, and I was performing the Scottsboro Boys, and I had an Olivier nomination, and I was doing work that I thought was impactful and important. And then I would go back to New York, and then I would just, like, be pounding the pavement again, almost like getting roles that I felt like didn't match what I can give. Mm. I didn't have a lot of access or real agency. So, and then I had like countless auditions that were sort of meaningless, or I felt like we're just going into the void. No one was seeing my tapes. And I was just really exhausted to the point where I just sort of broke down. I was at the gym, and I'll never forget this. I just like started sobbing after this one other huge no.
5: You received a phone call, yeah.
2: Yeah, I received a phone call from my agent about, you know, everybody needs a yes. And I was like, well, this is my yes. Mm-hmm. I had like 8 auditions this week. I need a yes. My finances need a yes. Yeah. My husband needs a yes. Yeah. My soul needs a yes. And literally she called me up and she just said, everyone loved you. Producers loved you. Directors loved you. It was an audition for Boardwalk Empire.
5: Yes.
2: And it was to play a maitre d' or something, a show host or something at Chalky's Bar, played by Michael K. Williams, but it was his bar. And I thought, well, this has to be the one. I can see myself in this world. This is great. Yes. They need a song and dance, man. I sang, I danced. I wore the tuxedo in the audition. They all loved me. And then she said, but, a researcher raised his hand and said, well, you know, all maitre d's and hosts at that time were light-skinned. And it wasn't even about the light-skinned part of it. That's not what I was angry about. I literally yelled into the phone. I said, they knew what I looked like before I got there. Mm-hmm. I feel like everyone's effing with me. Mm-hmm. And people didn't respect the time or energy that an artist put into something. I thought like, well, this business is going to kill me. Mm-hmm. It's going to break my heart. And my heart was getting very broken. So I was making steps to leave. And then my angel, one of my best friends, Daniel Breaker, he says, who's an extraordinary actor in his own right, we started in Passing Strange together on Broadway. Mm. He said, you know, my

0: some more financial stability. It gave me a character that I was pouring myself into. I became a director on that show and a producer on that show. And I had more footing. And I had more, I had that yes to keep going.
1: Well, you're definitely in your harvest stage right now. And you're so busy. You have so many projects and you have so many projects ahead. Do you feel like you're in a rush to get as much done as possible? You brought up your age many times during our conversation.
0: You know, I bring up my age sort of as a lovely marker because I really love being in my 50s. I never knew that that would be the case.
1: That you would love it because we're told.
0: I love it. Yeah, you know, people are told, like, oh, you're getting older or whatever. I'm like, no, I feel like it's so cool. And it's so good, you know, so I think that I'm not rushing. The funny thing is, I feel like, listen, I've told people this and they don't believe it. I said, I'm going to do a lot more between now and about, I'm saying to about 61, 62. And then I'm going to live a bit softer in a way, because I feel like I've been building so much. I think that maybe I'm curious about evolving. So I don't feel like that I'm rushing anything. I feel like if anything right now, I'm taking more time. And being really, I'm being very conscious about time with people. Sometimes I have to rethink because I will say yes first. And then I'll have to reset and say, do I really want to do that?
1: And that's what you can do when you're in your 50s.
0: When you're 50s, you're like, I can do that because I'm fine with myself. And I'm not responsible about the way a person feels about it either. Someone told me that, which is very cool.
1: Yeah.
0: But she was 60 and she told me this. She said, she was taking me around this plantation actually in Georgia. And we were talking about life. And she says, you know, how old are you? I said, oh, I'm 50, whatever it was. And she says, oh, she said, you're in your storytelling season. I said, oh, yeah? She said, yeah, when you turn about 60 like me, you move into your truth-telling season. I said, what's that? She says, well, if you don't want to do something, you just say no. I said, just no? She said, "Not. You don't have a qualifier? No, but." She says, no, because it's not my responsibility. But when I make another person feel, if I say it with love, but I'm honoring myself with love and grace, I say no. And that's it. So I think I decided to move into that chapter a little earlier. So
1: right. It's now the new 60 is the new 54.
0: It's the new 50 and 54 and to be in the truth-telling season.
1: Well, Coleman Domingo, this has been such a pleasure. Thank you so much.
0: You're so very welcome, Diane. This has really been wonderful. Thank you.
1: Coleman Domingo is nominated for 2 Emmys for his performances in Euphoria and The Four Seasons. Coming up, classical music critic Lloyd Schwartz reviews a newly remastered album of Handel arias sung by Lorraine Hunt Lieberson. This is Fresh Air.

This is Fresh Air. Fresh Air's classical music critic Lloyd Schwartz has often spoke about the American mezzo-soprano Lorraine Hunt Lieberson, who died 20 years ago at 52. A new release of a remastered recording of her singing Handel arias reminded Lloyd, to his embarrassment, that the very first time he heard her, he wasn't sure how special she was.

Critics don't always get it right. The first time I heard a soprano named Lorraine Hunt, back in 1984, she was not yet married to composer Peter Lieberson. She played a featured role in an early Mozart opera. I had known her before only as a violist in the orchestra of Boston's Emmanuel Church. My critic colleagues were totally knocked out by her. But while I was impressed by her rich, sonorous voice,

voice. I thought her phrasing was a little stiff and without much character. I didn't keep that opinion for long. A year later, she was in the landmark Peter Sellers production of Handel's Julius Caesar. She played the son of Pompey, whom Caesar has beheaded. The two arias of rage that Hunt sang are among the most memorable arias Handel ever wrote, but I'd never heard them sung with such torment and such rage. She was hair-raising, and until she died, at only 52, at the height of her career, she never failed to be hair-raising, whether in comedy or tragedy, in Bach, Handel, or Mozart, or as some of the great operatic heroines, a fierce but tragic Carmen, and Berlioz's noble and tragic Queen Dido, to the blousy yet poignant Myrtle Wilson in the world premiere of John Harbison's The Great Gatsby, the role of her Met debut. Near the end of her life, she was singing her husband Peter Lieberson's haunting Neruda songs, composed for her. She seemed to take in and explore every aspect of a role and a score. Her recordings are still being reissued. The latest is a beautifully remastered version of an album called Handel Arias, mainly arias from one of the composer's last oratorios, Theodora, his only dramatic work set in early Christian times, and in his lifetime, one of his biggest flops. Hunt Lieberson sings the role of the Christian martyr Theodora's solicitous friend, Irene, who has some of Handel's most spiritual music.

This album also includes one of Handel's most famous arias, Ombra Mai Fu, Never Was Shade So Dear, surely the greatest love song ever written to a tree.

0: I was lucky to be able to hear Lorraine Hunt Lieberson in person. It's tragic that she was with us for such a short time. Yet she's almost as miraculous on this recording as she was on stage.
1: Lloyd Schwartz reviewed a newly remastered album of Handel arias, sung by Lorraine Hunt Lieberson, accompanied by Harry Bickett and the Orchestra of the Age of Enlightenment. Lloyd's new book of poems is called Arthur Schnabel and Joseph Sigeti, Play Mozart at the Frick Collection, April 4th, 1948, and other poems. If you'd like to catch up on interviews you've missed, like our conversation with director Destin Daniel Cretton about his new film Spider-Man: Brand New Day, or with journalist Gil Duran about the circle of Silicon Valley billionaires who feel democracy is in their way and that they should be governing, check out our podcast. You'll find lots of fresh air interviews. And to find out what's happening behind the scenes of our show and get our producers' recommendations on what to watch, read, and listen to, subscribe to our free newsletter at whyy.org/freshair. You can also watch some of our interviews on our YouTube page. Fresh Air's executive producer is Sam Brigger. Our technical director and engineer is Audrey Bentham. Our engineer today is Adam Staniszewski. Our interviews and reviews are produced and edited by Phyllis Myers, Roberta Shorrock, Anne-Marie Baldonado, Lauren Krenzel, Teresa Madden, Monique Nazareth, Susan Yakundi, Anna Bauman, and Nico Gonzalez-Whistler. Our digital media producer is Molly C.V. Nesper. Thea Challoner directed today's show. With Terry Gross, I'm Tanya Mosley.

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On Thursday, August 13th, Melinda Himmelgarn's guest on Food Sleuth will be Amanda Marie Edmonds, MS, Sustainable Food Systems Consultant and faculty member in the University of Michigan's Program in the Environment. Based in Michigan, ground zero for the cyclospora outbreak, Edmonds will discuss how our industrial food system contributes to the challenges of tracing a foodborne illness. Edmonds will talk about food system resilience in light of our industrial food system's push for efficiency and resulting vulnerability. That's Food Sleuth, Thursday at 5 p.m. on Community Radio, KOPN 89.5 FM and KOPN.org.

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0: From London and New York, this is Democracy Now!
1: In short, we will win this race by becoming an AI-first warfighting force across all domains, from the back offices of the Pentagon to the tactical edge on the front lines.
0: As the U.S. rapidly expands its use of artificial intelligence, we'll look at how AI is changing the way wars are fought. We'll speak with Heidi Klopp, who co-authored the new report, Anatomy of an AI Kill Chain. We'll also speak to Timnit Gebru, who co-founded the group Black in AI. She was fired from Google in 2020 for warning about biases built into AI models. But first, we look at the growing controversy over President Trump's secret plane switch in Turkey. Did the move put the lives of the White House press corps in danger?
2: Why was President on the midterm?
3: For you to fly on Air Force One, but not too dangerous for the press.
4: The plane that I flew on was at greater risk. I think it was
3: at greater risk.
0: Two, we'll speak to the Washington Post reporter who broke the story. All that and more coming up. Welcome to Democracy Now!, democracynow.org, The War and Peace Report. I'm Amy Goodman, broadcasting today from London. In Yemen, fighters with the Houthi movement have escalated their offensive against government forces with fierce clashes in the province of Taiz. The fighting's left dozens of Yemeni government troops dead in recent weeks. That's reportedly prompted Saudi Arabia to consider support for a Yemeni government counteroffensive to retake the Houthi-held Red Sea coast. The renewed fighting in Yemen comes as an unclassified Pentagon assessment of civilian casualties found the U.S. killed 153 civilians in Yemen last year while wounding another 243. Meanwhile, military families are demanding congressional action over a growing mental health crisis aboard the USS Abraham Lincoln after at least six incidents in which sailors attempted to jump overboard amidst an extended deployment. The Lincoln has been at sea for over 208 consecutive days, a modern-day naval record, while supporting U.S. and Israeli attacks on Iran. Families say sailors have been forced to endure excruciatingly long shifts and shortages of food and basic supplies like toothpaste and soap. Meanwhile, former U.S. officials say the CIA had low confidence in an Israeli claim that Iran was plotting to assassinate President Trump last month as he returned to the U.S. from the NATO summit in Turkey. Despite that finding, the Secret Service executed a covert deception operation that saw Trump smuggled off of Air Force One and onto a smaller military aircraft aboard a catering truck. The press corps was left on what the Secret Service thought was the targeted plane. After headlines, we'll speak with Dan Lamoth, the Washington Post journalist who broke the story. Firefighters in Lebanon are accusing the Israeli military of starting wildfires in the south of Lebanon. The Israeli military dropped flares in a wooded area Tuesday, and when firefighters came to extinguish the flames, a drone struck nearby, forcing them to withdraw. According to video and testimony from emergency services in Lebanon, the Israeli military's caused fires in olive groves and on agricultural land since the ceasefire between Israel and Hezbollah back in June. In northern Gaza, an Israeli airstrike killed one person and wounded five others. Gaza's civil defense said the strike targeted a tuk-tuk transport vehicle. Meanwhile, MSF, Doctors Without Borders, is claiming Israel is blocking crucial supplies from entering Gaza. These supplies keep hospital generators, ambulances, water pumps, and water trucks running. MSF's head of mission in Palestine said, quote, "What we're witnessing in Gaza is not a series of isolated shortages. It's a policy of attrition by design. For more than 2 years, we've observed Israel's policies restricting the entry of supplies. These policies do not merely delay aid, they dismantle the very systems people rely on to survive," unquote. Meanwhile, in the occupied West Bank, dozens of settlers besieged three Palestinian families in Qusra, cutting off water, power, and essential supplies for a fourth day. A top humanitarian official at the United Nations Security Council Tuesday said conditions in the occupied West Bank have reached a breaking point. This is a Palestinian whose house has been besieged by settlers.
5: The settlers established an outpost close to the house, around 6 meters away. Since that day, we've been subjected to daily attacks by the settlers, night and day, and harassment on the road. They tried to cut off water and electricity networks many times. We fix it, and they cut it off again 2 days later and attack the workers who come do the maintenance.
0: Colombia has authorized joint military operations with the United States against armed Colombian groups following the inauguration of the far-right Trump ally, President Abelardo de la Espriella. On Wednesday, U.S. Defense Secretary Pete Hegseth welcomed Colombia to the U.S. Counter-Narcotics Coalition, known as the America's Counter-Cartel Coalition, or A3C. Hegseth warned the International Criminal Court could investigate U.S. attacks on alleged drug smuggling boats in the Caribbean, which human rights groups have condemned as extrajudicial killings and murder, and called on partners to reject the ICC.
1: That's why I strongly encourage every ACCC member to leave the ICC and reject their attempts to rob your governments and your courts of your sovereignty. I know as a soldier, I swore an oath to the Constitution, not some fake and illegitimate international court.
0: Meanwhile, the New York Times reports fishermen with Ecuador say they're being attacked by English-speaking assailants using drones. According to the UN, one fishing boat has been lost at sea since January, with eight people still missing and presumed dead. The survivors say the assailants wore matching uniforms with American flag patches. Some of the other fishermen say they've been dragged out of their boats, questioned, and handed over to El Salvador Navy before being released. The U.S. Coast Guard and the Pentagon have denied any involvement. To see Democracy Now!'s coverage of this story, go to democracynow.org. The Trump administration's terminating federal funding for the Arctic Report Card, the flagship report on how the climate crisis is transforming Earth's northern latitudes. NOAA, the National Oceanic and Atmospheric Administration, had issued the report annually for the past 20 years, documenting how human activity is causing the Arctic to warm faster than any other region. In response, former NOAA Administrator Rick Spinard blasted the Trump administration for, quote unquote, imposing ignorance on the system. Dartmouth College professor and polar researcher Melody Brown Birkins told the Washington Post, quote, it's like not allowing your primary care doctor to know how you're doing. Taking away the checkup doesn't stop the changes from happening, she said. Supreme Court Justice Samuel Alito gained up to $2.9 million from his fossil fuel interests between 2005 and 2024. That's according to a review of financial disclosures from the nonprofit advocacy group Court Accountability. This comes as the Supreme Court's about to hear a case with two oil companies, Suncor Energy and Exxon. These companies want the court to rule that federal law prevents state governments from suing them over climate damage caused by their products. Activists are calling Justice Alito to recuse himself, citing his extensive investments in energy companies. They're also demanding an investigation by the Senate Judiciary Committee. President Trump announced Wednesday White House Press Secretary Karoline Leavitt will leave her post at the end of the month. Leavitt was just 25 years old when Trump named her press secretary in November 2024, making her the youngest press secretary in U.S. history. Trump said she's leaving the role to spend more time with her family after giving birth to her second child. The Intercept and the Freedom of the Press Foundation filed a lawsuit Wednesday against President Trump and his staff, seeking to halt plans by Trump's media company to monetize the president's social media posts. Under the scheme, Trump's Truth Social platform would charge up to $100,000 per month for early access to the president's posts, which frequently drives stock market volatility. In announcing the lawsuit, Ben Yusig, editor-in-chief of The Intercept, said, quote, Trump is trying to enrich himself by privatizing government information that he has no right to sell. We won't let it stand, he said. This comes as the Trump Media and Technology Corporation, which owns Truth Social, announced a $238 million loss during the second quarter of this year. Meanwhile, The New York Times reports the number of monthly visitors to Truth Social was down about 36% from a year ago. Federal agents arrested the Southern Poverty Law Center's former chief financial officer, Heidi Beirich, on Wednesday. Federal prosecutors charged her with conspiracy to commit wire fraud, conspiracy to submit false statements to a federally insured bank, and conspiracy to commit concealment money laundering. Back in April, the Justice Department had charged the SPLC over its now-defunct program in which it paid informants to infiltrate white supremacist groups in order to monitor their activities. Beirich's lawyer said in a statement, quote, A free and fair society does not use the justice system to silence its political opponents. Heidi Beirich has dedicated her life to fighting hate groups and extremist movements like the KKK, neo-Nazis, and other white supremacists. Her decades-long record of success dismantling hate groups and the resulting threats to her life speak volumes. For this, she has been indicted, her lawyer said. In North Carolina, the daughter of a pastor who was jailed by ICE, Immigration and Customs Enforcement, says her father suffered stroke-like symptoms that left him partially paralyzed just weeks after his arrest. Gabri Johnson says she's only been briefly able to speak with her 55-year-old father, Gabriel Johnson, since he was taken to a Texas hospital July 30th. In a now-viral video, she said she's worried her father's condition continues to worsen due to medical neglect.
6: This is not love. This is not care. This is not America. It's torture. And they're trying to not only take people out of their homes and break up families, they're trying to kill them on the way there. Please, if anybody is within the state of Texas or works in immigration law and reform, I will do anything. Just please help bring my father back home to Cary, North Carolina.
0: In more immigration news, an ICE agent filmed pushing an elderly activist to the ground near Chicago last year has pleaded guilty to a single misdemeanor battery charge. Adam Sirocco was sentenced Wednesday to 12 months of court supervision for the assault. In December, he'd recently completed a shift and was off duty when he assaulted 68-year-old attorney Robert Held in a gas station parking lot. Held had been recording video of Sirocco filling his gas tank. Meanwhile, a widely circulated video shows an ICE agent in Falls Church, Virginia, pointing a gun at a driver who yelled at officers as they detained people on a sidewalk nearby. Video filmed by the driver shows masked ICE agents repeatedly accusing her of trying to run them over with her car and threatened to arrest her. When she contradicted their claims and said dash camera video would vindicate her, the agents walked away. And those are some of the headlines. This is Democracy Now!, democracynow.org, The War and Peace Report. I'm Amy Goodman in London with Nermeen Sheikh in New York. Hi, Nermeen.
7: Hi, Amy, and welcome to our listeners and viewers around the country and the world. We begin today's show looking at how an alleged Iranian threat to assassinate President Trump led to a secret operation last month that possibly endangered the lives of journalists and White House staffers. The Washington Post reported on Monday that President Trump secretly switched planes before departing a NATO summit in Turkey. Ahead of his departure from Ankara on July 8th, President Trump announced on Truth Social that he would not be flying on the newly refurbished Boeing 747-8 jet gifted by Qatar, but instead on the older Air Force One for old time's sake, he said. That announcement led to revelations that the Qatari plane lacks some of the safety features of the legacy Air Force One, leaks that angered the White House and led to subpoenas of New York Times reporters.
0: But the Post revealed Monday the president actually departed on a third plane. President Trump was seen boarding the old Air Force One, but then secretly left through another door and was shuttled in an airport catering truck along with several aides to a third plane. The press was asked to lower their shades before the operation, presumably so they would not see the president's exit. Senior officials who were left on the plane along with the staff and reporters included Secretary of State Marco Rubio, Treasury Secretary Scott Bessent. The White House never revealed the secret operation. On Tuesday, President Trump was asked by reporters about the plane switch and the risk posed to the reporters on the decoy flight.
4: It's only up to Secret Service. I just follow what they'd like to do. So I go by Secret Service and the military.
2: Why was President on the midterm?
3: For you to fly on Air Force One, but not too dangerous for the press.
4: The plane that I flew on was at greater risk. I think it was.
3: Say that, Mr. President.
4: That would be the plane. I think that they would be more likely to go for.
7: White House Correspondents Association President Jackie Heinrich of Fox News met privately with senior White House officials Tuesday to convey concerns from the press corps. In an internal memo to members afterwards, she said, quote, I asked the White House to work with us on a protocol that recognizes the Secret Service's responsibility to respond to genuine threats while protecting press safety, preserving independent coverage of the president, and providing a mechanism to correct the record after the fact when necessary.
0: For more, we're joined by the reporter who broke the story, national security writer for The Washington Post, Dan LaMoth. But his latest piece is headlined, CIA had low confidence in Iranian threat before Trump switched planes in Turkey. In it, LaMoth reports the intelligence about the assassination threat against President Trump had come to the CIA from the Israeli government, but was not seen by the CIA as highly credible. Dan, before you talk about the president believing he was threatened and moving to a third plane, first the Qatar jet, then the old Air Force One, and then this military jet, before you talk about him leaving it and presumably leaving the press in the endangered plane, you now have this news story that the U.S. CIA didn't even think Israeli intelligence, because that was the source of the information about the assassination threat to Trump, was viable.
8: That's right. We reported last night, my colleagues, Warren Strobel, John Hudson, and I combined on a story that kind of laid out how they came to the decision to make these extraordinary moves in July. The Israelis passed a tip, a concern that the plane and potentially the president was under threat. The CIA had low confidence in it. And I think that kind of leaves the Secret Service in a tough spot of assessing what do you do in this zero fail mission to keep the president safe, but at the same time, manage the additional pieces. They went with the more extreme option of removing the president and then keeping it secret after.
7: So, Dan LaMoth, if you could put this in also historical context, in other words, in the past, the Secret Service has used decoy motorcades and planes for presidents. Why is this incident different? Were on previous occasions, were the press corps and other senior officials also taken off the plane?
8: The most direct example we've seen is probably President Clinton landing in Pakistan in 2000. The Post had another piece earlier this week from Scott Nover, where it was acknowledged and reported that at least the chief of the White House Correspondents Association at the time had been brought in quietly. They kind of laid out what they needed to do or what they thought they needed to do. And in that case, the president followed in Air Force One on a second plane. But I think the most significant difference here is that in that case, moments after landing, President Clinton popped out of the other plane And it became very apparent what had happened. So, you know, within minutes, it becomes clear. Everybody knows there's a decoy. It was reported at the time, basically what happened and why. You know, and in this case, you've got, you know, it was handled very differently. I mean, a month worth of secrecy, presumably that would have continued had it not been for some news reporting.
0: Hearing if you have thoughts on, I mean, here the White House subpoenaed New York Times reporters. They were the ones who exposed the lack of whatever defense, enough defense on the Qatari plane that was gifted to Trump. So all the attention in these last weeks has been on that. They were ultimately forced to drop those subpoenas. But maybe the White House was most concerned that it was this that would come out, that he left the jet, left the reporters on the jet, and moved on to a third plane. And yes, Marco Rubio was apparently on that plane, as was Scott Bessent. He was with his personal aides, like Walt Nauta, who was indicted along with him a few years ago, though those indictments were dropped. Your thoughts?
8: Yeah, I mean, when this tip came to me, I was struck by the extraordinary nature of it. Initially kind of looked at it as like, this seems kind of surreal. And if we're going to report this out, we better be damn sure before we publish. So it took time to run this down, multiple conversations, multiple source interviews. And I thought really helpful here, you know, that initial story, we got our visual forensics team involved. We got our investigations team involved. We combed through airport tracker data. You know, and really I thought one of the remarkable things in that initial story, and something that made it hard to deny, was you had video in the airport that basically followed a lot of this right through. If you're looking at that catering truck as just another random day, it didn't stick out. But when you look through it through the lens of the other reporting, it looked pretty extraordinary.
7: And Dan, finally, on another topic, you've been reporting on impacts of the Iran conflict on munitions, military personnel, and on U.S. facilities in the region. Could you talk about some of that reporting and what you found?
8: Yeah, I mean, really, this has been an enduring concern throughout this conflict that really grows by the day as the conflict kind of meanders on. United States has a large number of munitions broadly. The problem here is they do not have enough of very specific and very important munitions. So over time, things like Tomahawk missiles, Patriot interceptor missiles, things that have really played a key role in this particular conflict and have also been important in the Ukraine conflict and would be important in any kind of conflict with China or some other adversary, are dwindling. They cannot be built quickly, and this was a known thing going back not only through the Trump administration, but into the Biden administration as well. Some steps were taken to fix this. However, they haven't been able to really resolve that issue, and really they've just tried to downplay it.
0: Dan Lamothe, we want to thank you for being with us, national security writer at The Washington Post. We'll link to your exclusive that exposed the secret flight is headlined "Contradicting Public Statements, Trump Took Secret Flight from Turkey Amidst Iranian Threat." His latest piece with other Washington Post reporters, CIA had low confidence in Iranian threat before Trump switched planes in Turkey. Coming up, as the U.S. rapidly expands its use of artificial intelligence, we'll look at how AI is changing the way wars are fought. We'll speak to Heidi Klof. She co-authored the new report, Anatomy of an AI Kill Chain. And then we'll talk about race and AI. Stay with us.

0: Eclipse by Francois Gout. Yes, I am here in London, and that's exactly what Londoners and people in so many countries in Europe experienced yesterday, a solar eclipse. This is Democracy Now!, democracynow.org, The War and Peace Report. I'm Amy Goodman in London with Nermeen Sheikh in New York.
1: We turn now to how artificial intelligence is transforming warfare, from targeting software to autonomous drones. Earlier this year, Defense Secretary Pete Hegseth spoke at Elon Musk's company, SpaceX.
2: In short, we will win this race by becoming an AI-first warfighting force across all domains, from the back offices of the Pentagon to the tactical edge on the front lines.
1: And this is CENTCOM Commander Admiral Brad Cooper talking about the U.S. military's use of AI.
3: Our warfighters are leveraging a variety of advanced AI tools. These systems help us sift through vast amounts of data in seconds so our leaders can cut through the noise and make smarter decisions faster than the enemy can react. Humans will always make final decisions on what to shoot and what not to shoot and when to shoot. But advanced AI tools can turn processes that used to take hours and sometimes even days into seconds.
0: We're joined now by Heidi Klaff, the chief AI scientist at the AI Now Institute. It's just released a joint report with Air Wars titled Anatomy of an AI Kill Chain. Heidi, thanks so much for being with us. We want you to explain this report, but also to warn you to a global lay audience when you use terms like generative AI and artificial general intelligence, if you would explain your terms. But tell us about this anatomy of an AI kill chain.
4: Yes, we actually wanted to break down and demystify a lot of these terms that we're now seeing being used, like you mentioned, generative AI, large language models, and also more generally, the use of AI generally in warfare and what that means. And I think it's important to remember, and what we're trying to convey in this report really, is that AI has been used in the military and defense since the 1960s. And when we're talking about a new AI arms race, it means the inclusion of something like ChatGPT, which is a type of AI that's known as a large language model, into now the decision-making processes for targeting, right? And the thing is that we want to break down is that it's not just one AI killer robot, which is often kind of the concept that people have of AI. What it is a series of different types of AI algorithms that are chained together, each with their own pitfalls, each with their own flaws, each have very low reliability and accuracy. And these systems build off of each other and feed into one another, to unfortunately end up in resulting in civilian casualties, as was often seen with their use. So we break down each step of the kill chain, how each AI algorithm leads to faulty decisions and ultimately can lead to decision-making in targeting civilian casualties because of how faulty these algorithms are. We don't just focus on the new types of AI that we are seeing advertised, you know, as discussed, things like ChatGPT, large language model. We also talk about older types of AI that are continued to be used and continue to be relied on, like vision systems.
1: And if you could explain, Heidi, the difference between decision support systems and autonomous weapons systems. And on the question of large language models, you've warned that there have been operations from Russia and China that put out propaganda to try to skew the outputs of large language models. What does that mean?
4: So really the difference between a decision support systems and autonomous weapon systems is that there's a human in the loop when you're selecting a target, essentially to strike. An autonomous weapon system means that this is done automatically without a human in the loop. And I consider this kind of, you know, separation between them to be pretty superficial in practice, because ultimately, if you have a human who is just rubber stamping the AI decisions, right? And we know that they do this due to kind of something called automation bias in our field, which is that we know that humans are prone to just accepting recommendations of AI algorithms without corroborating that evidence. To me, in practice, that means that you have a human who, under the time pressures of war and conflict, is just approving decisions by an AI. AI. And so typically this separation is often made to say, no, the AI is safe. It's fine, even if it makes mistakes, because you have a human correcting that. But in practice, we see a very, very different photo or a different picture really, of how that occurs.
1: If you could explain, ID, the way in which AI systems were used both by Israel in Gaza, as well as in the U.S.-Israeli war on Iran, and in particular, the attack on the school in Minab in the first days of the war.
4: Yeah, I mean, we've known that large language models have been used since really the IDF started using them in Gaza. A good example of that is an AP investigation, which demonstrated that they were using it to translate intercepted communications, right? And they were taking essentially Arabic and determining whether or not specific people should be put on a target list. And we found essentially that because, again, large language models are highly inaccurate and unreliable, that they mistranslate Arabic. In this case, they took something like a payment and thought it referred to a payload and added people to a targeting list. In this specific example, we know that this was caught. But again, under the time pressure, there's going to be oftentimes situations where human operators aren't going to double check that, especially that oftentimes it's very difficult to understand why a specific AI made the decision that it did. And now we know that it's been confirmed by the U.S. Department of War that they are using Claude through Palantir's Maven to similarly make targeting decisions. And we have now, unfortunately, the Minab school tragedy, which resulted in 160, civilian casualties. And it's becoming then unclear whether or not AI is used. That we know that Claude is being used to sort of make these targeting recommendations. But ultimately, it hasn't really been clear, was it the AI? Was it not? Was it deliberate? Was it not? And how do we really trace that when we can't really verify or validate whether something was an AI recommendation or not? Furthermore, we have a very difficult time with large language models because of their scale and nature of operation to be able to understand why an AI made the decision that it did. Was it due to faulty data? Was it directed to do so? Was it due to hallucinations? Which, if anyone has used ChatGPT, knows that these, chatbots often kind of fabricate information. And I think that's where we are with that current situation. It's still unclear to us what was the cause of that. And I would say, actually, that's kind of the purpose of AI systems themselves. They are often used to launder accountability.
0: Heidi Klaff, Anthropic earlier this year announced it would be ditching its core safety promise. You previously worked at companies like OpenAI, where you tried to help them create their first safety frameworks to understand how to evaluate their AI systems. And now OpenAI's head of ethics left after less than a year after joining. That was Chloe Bacalar, one of several high-profile exits at OpenAI in recent weeks as concerns mounted. If you can talk about what these ethics frameworks are and why people are leaving one after another, and why it's the only the company that determines this, not government regulators, how AI is used.
4: Well, I can't necessarily speak on why those specific individuals left, but I can speak from my own experience as a safety engineer, because prior to joining OpenAI, I actually worked in nuclear defense and aviation, ensuring that the systems implemented in those, what we call safety critical situations don't cause any harm. And ultimately, what these companies are they're reinventing safety. They're co-opting a lot of the terms that we've used traditionally in safety and security engineering to really make this about kind of different types of safety. Instead of being concerned, are our systems reliable? Are they accurate? Do they perform as intended? Are they fit for purpose so that no human is harmed and sort of due to the decisions that they or recommendations that they make? We instead have these like safety and ethics frameworks about, whether or not these systems are autonomous, whether they have intention, whether they're conscious, right? And that's a very, very different question. And often they can give the illusion that they are and sort of, personalize personifying a lot of the language, you know, or the actions of these models themselves. I mean, we've seen recently, you know, the cybersecurity capabilities being conveyed as kind of like, oh, this is autonomous. This is something we haven't expected from these things. They're doing this on their own will. When these companies actually deployed them in a very insecure environment, they intentionally were having these models, you know, go on to sort of carry out cyber attacks as part of sort of testing or benchmarking. And so this is the reason that I take great issue with that, is that they actually, again, try to assign accountability to the AI rather than themselves. Really, I view that AI only does what we tell it to do, is only capable of what we build it to do. And these AI companies are, again, moving away from accountability by trying to assign sort of autonomy or personify these AI themselves in doing that. And I think, you know, when you're then deploying these kind of models in warfare, it's very, very easy to then sort of say, well, it wasn't us who made the decision, it was AI. And that's why I take great issue with the way they're now talking about safety and security engineering.
1: And indeed, as you say, I mean, now it's very routine to hear about AI agents, so to speak, going rogue. And yesterday there was a report that Taiwan was hit by an especially abnormal AI-assisted cyber attack suspected to be from China. And reportedly, this kind of end-to-end autonomous attack on a government target has never been seen before. And the most remarkable fact about the target, as the Financial Times wrote, is that the AI continuously ranked and reprioritized possible attack plans based on available evidence. So if you could talk about whether you think in all of these cases, or the ones that we know about at least, it is the makers of this AI who are responsible and not the agents that are going rogue, and what it would mean if these agents, artificial intelligence agents, move beyond cyber attacks and into actually theaters of war.
4: Well, the thing is, we are seeing them being deployed in warfare already. And the thing about AI is that it is a very powerful technology. They are very capable things, but they're only as capable as we make them. And they only really do the things that we make them do. And oftentimes, we might not be precise in the way that we specify their tasks, right? Like the cybersecurity tasks, they were assigned to go and carry out cybersecurity attacks. You know, they were not doing this on their own will. They were built that way. They were trained that way. And I think that's very important to keep in mind. And in warfare, it's the same situation. They are being basically given a lot of data to understand how to target. They are being given profiles, often faulty ones, to determine who's an adversarial and who isn't. And ultimately, the thing is, these are based on really loose parameters, right? These are not, the way that we build them isn't always accurate, isn't always reliable. And we know that AI really doesn't really understand anything beyond what it's trained on. So as soon as it sees a situation, especially in warfare, that it does not recognize, we know this is the exact situation that the AI will fail, make a recommendation that's not true, or fabricate outputs, right? And so I think it's really important to keep in mind, yes, they are capable. Yes, they can do things like cybersecurity attacks, and they do speed up operations. So they definitely do. That's kind of, you know, one of their core features. But then if you have something that speeds up operations, but their kind of baseline accuracy and reliability is 30 to 60%, that's not really different from indiscriminate targeting, right? It doesn't also mean this is some sort of, you know, killer robot that has its own intention. Anything has been built by design. And if we're reckless in the way that we build them, that doesn't mean it's the AI is at fault. I think the accountability should always be with the system designers and the people choosing to deploy them, despite knowing that they have these really poor reliability and accuracy rates, especially in new situations, which is actually more likely to happen in warfare than it is with sort of cybersecurity attacks.
0: Heidi Klauf, we want to thank you for being with us, Chief AI Scientist at the AI Now Institute. We will link to your report that you released jointly with Air Wars titled Anatomy of an AI Kill Chain. Coming up, Timnit Gebru, the founder of the Distributed Artificial Intelligence Research, fired from Google in 2020 for warning about biases built into AI models. Stay with us.

0: Dark Matter by the Corner Laughers. This is Democracy Now!, democracynow.org. I'm Amy Goodman in London with Nermeen Sheikh in New York.
1: We're continuing to look at how artificial intelligence is rapidly changing the world. We're joined now by a leader in the field of AI ethics, Timnit Gabru. She is the founder and executive director of the Distributed Artificial Intelligence Research Institute, or DARE. Prior to that, she served as co-lead of the ethical AI research team at Google. She was fired in 2020 for writing a paper warning about the dangers of large language models and raising issues of discrimination in the workplace. Timnit also co-founded Black in AI, a nonprofit that works to increase the presence, inclusion, visibility, and health of Black people in the field of AI. Her forthcoming book is titled Deep Unlearning: The Rise of AI and the Radicalization of a Tech Idealist. She joins us now from Boston, Massachusetts. Timnit, could you begin by explaining what AI means to you? You've said you think of AI as a discipline with a number of subspecialties. Explain.
2: Yes, and I'm glad that Heidi did some groundwork for us here in the earlier segment. Yes, for me, AI is a discipline with a collection of specialties that are all lumped into this term AI, and they can be very different. So Heidi mentioned things like large language models, but also computer vision systems that have been around since the Vietnam War. And all of these things are bundled into the term AI. And in fact, the things that are considered AI are not always considered AI. So, for example, the title of my forthcoming book is Deep Unlearning. And this is a play on the term deep learning, which is a technique which is currently basically synonymous with AI. But back in the day, deep learning was not considered AI, so much so that the researchers in that specialty were having their academic papers rejected by the prestigious AI conferences. And so actually deep learning was sort of a rebranding from another term, artificial neural networks, to avoid that stigma. So not only do we have this marketing term that is a hodgepodge of disparate techniques or tools, and in fact, it's not even sometimes it's techniques, sometimes it's tools, sometimes it's products. But also, not all of these things are always called AI, right? When one of these subspecialties sort of is really hyped up or has some sort of better performance on a specific benchmark, it gets elevated to AI, and then it gets sort of downgraded not to AI. And there are other such examples, like expert systems of the 80s. That was what was synonymous with AI in the 80s, and now nobody calls expert systems AI. So what happens here is that it makes it so difficult to have conversations that are grounded and specific and have specific conversations about what are the harms, what are the benefits, what approaches are good, what approaches are bad. Because when I talk about some things that I'm really against, like, ChatGPT kind of things, then people are like, what about a particular system that is used for early diagnosis of cancer patients, you know? And I have to say, well, that's a completely different system. It doesn't even have to be built in the same way that these big models are being built.
0: Timnit Gabru, can you talk about co-founding Black in AI? But start off by talking about why you were fired from Google in 2020, the issues that you were raising there and the position you had there.
2: I co-founded Black in AI way before I even joined Google. My current institute is called the Dis-

in someone's likelihood of committing a crime again. And so this company was saying that they built a software that can tell whether a person released from prison was likely to commit a crime again. And the ProPublica article was talking about how these systems were more likely to label Black people as criminals, potential criminals, than white people. And it was very scary because judges were already using the outputs of these models in their decisions about bail, decisions about how long someone should be in prison for. So the dichotomy of seeing the lack of Black people in the field and also the kinds of claims that were being made and the kinds of things these tools were being built for was very scary. And so that's kind of how I decided to found Black in AI. So by the time I started working at Google in 2018, I was a very known quantity. I had already, you know, founded and led Black in AI. I was working on uncovering all sorts of issues in the field. My collaborator, Joy Buwamini, and I had written a very, a paper that was it made the rounds and was highlighted in all over the place and even changed policy, showing for the first time that automated facial analysis tools, like face recognition, for instance, tools, were had much higher error rates for darker skinned women than lighter skinned men. And the darker and darker the skin, and especially for women, the higher and higher the error rate. So think about these tools being used on CCTV cameras to identify so-called criminals, etc. And the people who are darker skin would be more likely to be wrongfully identified in this case. And so I had already worked on this kind of uncovering these kinds of issues. And so I was hired at Google in 2020 to co-lead a team called the Ethical AI Research Team, which was a small research team with Meg Mitchell, who was also later fired. And there were many issues. I mean, it was one issue after another. This was in the middle of the Google walkout, where 20,000 women walked out because we found out that Google had paid Andy Rubin $91 million after allegations of sexual misconduct. And so it was a combination of a whole bunch of issues. And it was at the height of Black Lives Matter, the Black Lives Matter movement in 2020. And at this time, a company called OpenAI that was getting very famous, but not as famous as it is today, came out with a large language model called GPT-3, which later became the backbone of ChatGPT. But ChatGPT wasn't released yet. And GPT-3 was really hyped up in the mainstream media. And OpenAI was making all sorts of claims about how powerful GPT-3 was. In fact, actually, they had said that its predecessor, GPT-2, was too dangerous to release because it's so powerful. The GPT-3 was a large language model. We can just define what large language models are. They are models that are trained on vast amounts of textual data on the internet, and they're trained to calculate the most likely sequences of text based on the training data. So if you use large language models to generate text, you are kind of trying to generate the most likely sequences of text given your training data. So the fact that OpenAI got so much airtime for GPT-3 meant that all of these companies wanted to build similar models, and they wanted to build larger and larger models, which means that they were guzzling all of the data on the internet. And they were using huge amounts of computational power even then. And so we were very worried about this race that was started. Every company wanted to have the largest model. And we were asking, why do we need the largest of anything? What problem are you trying to solve? And we warned about, we wrote a paper, my collaborators and I, warning about the dangers of large language models. And we said, how big can language models be too big? So the first issue that we mentioned, the very first one, was the environmental and financial cost. And you can see how six years later now, that is not only true, but even worse than we said in the paper. We talked about how
the carbon footprint of these huge data, the

0: necessary computational power necessitates huge carbon footprint. And even if you claim to have data centers with renewable energy, that energy is going away from heating people's homes, for example, and towards training these models. And the financial cost that shuts out anybody who doesn't have the wealth to participate in this kind of work. We also warned about perpetuating hegemonic views. The claim was that because these models are large, which means that they are using huge data sets, then, oh, they have all of human knowledge in these data sets. But that's not true. The internet represents hegemonic views. It does not represent views of everybody in the world. A lot of people are not even on the internet. We even know articles like Wikipedia are heavily biased. It's overwhelmingly Western and male. And we also warned about, and this is very related to what Heidi was talking about earlier, we talked about how because large language models tend to output fluent and coherent text, this can be very deceiving. So one example we gave was from 2017. And so these large language models, you know, they could be used. They were used as systems in a whole bunch of other things like machine translation systems. And in 2017, a Facebook translated Palestinians' good morning into attack them. And, you know, attack them, there's no grammatical error or anything like that. So it doesn't even give you a cue that this translation might be incorrect. And this person was arrested and later released. And they didn't even check to see what the untranslated version was when they arrested him. And this, we call this automation bias, the tendency to overtrust the outputs of automated systems. And so we warned about also people interacting with these kinds of texts output by these kinds of systems, attributing a mind behind whatever text they're seeing. And so, you know, right now, these chatbots like Claude or ChatGPT are designed to make you believe that there's some sort of superhuman brain behind whatever is outputting these texts. And that's hugely dangerous. And even though we weren't speaking about chatbots back then, we were already talking about the tendency of people to attribute a mind behind these texts. And so, which means that, you know, they can be deceived into believing that there's something something more than a model outputting text. And the final thing we warned about was, what is the cost of pursuing this singular direction in terms of research and resources? What is the cost of shutting out all other possible futures, all other ways of building machine learning systems, which is a subspecialty of artificial intelligence, or any other kind of paradigm, because it seemed like the whole field was only investing in this singular direction of building larger and larger models that are guzzling all of the data, I mean, stealing so many people's works, and based on exploited labor and killing the environment. And so, of course, you know, I got fired after that. I mean, there's details, but that was the icing on the cake. It was writing that paper.
1: So, Timnit, you know, we only have a couple of minutes left, but just to point out that, you know, the scale of which these AI bots are being used, very recently, ChatGPT crossed a billion active users a month. Google Gemini has said now that it has done the same. But I want you very quickly to talk about the work that you do at DARE, in particular with people working in these data centers and the conditions under which they work around the world, mostly in the global south.
0: Yeah, we have project called a Data Workers Inquiry Project, and this one is working with data workers, and these are the people that label the data that is used in these models, and which is why we think that they're super intelligent, right? These people have to painstakingly supply the data and label it, and they are work in overwhelmingly exploitative conditions. They are paid maybe $1 an hour. They don't have any breaks. I mean, and so we have this project that you can look at where they perform research into their conditions. They organize. We helped them create an organization called the Data Labelers Association in Kenya. And so for me, it's really important to make sure that the voices of the people who are negatively impacted are elevated, and they're the ones telling their stories. And it also shows us that we don't have to do things. This doesn't have to be the way. What the path we're on right now was never a preordained path that we had to be on. There were many other possible paths that we could have taken.
2: Timnit, I wanted to ask, you grew up in Addis Ababa, in Ethiopia. Your dad was an electric engineer, your mom an economist. What led you, coming to, as a refugee to the United States, to get so deeply involved with a leading mind on AI right now? We just have a minute.
0: Yeah, I mean, actually, my book kind of talks about that journey because I want people to understand that tech does not have to be the way it is right now. But I always loved math and physics. And I also thought it was a refuge from the messy world of war, and which is what made me leave Ethiopian politics. But I later learned that that's not true. Actually, the war and politics that I left is what drives the world of math and science and technology as well. And if we don't understand that, we'll continue to harm our own people and as engineers and scientists, build terrible and harmful products instead of ones that actually support our communities.
2: Timnit Yabru, I want to thank you so much for being with us, founder and executive director of the Distributed Artificial Intelligence Research, that's DARE Institute. We look forward to interviewing you on your forthcoming book titled Deep Unlearning, The Rise of AI and the Radicalization of a Tech Idealist. She also co-founded Black in AI. She previously served as co-lead of the ethical AI research team at Google, fired in 2020 for writing a paper warning about the dangers of large language models and raising issues of discrimination in the workplace. That does it for our show. Special thanks to our crew here in London, Julian Jones, Pablo Del Brazio, Grace Garrett, Dennis Moynihan, Hannah Elias, and the whole team in New York. I'll be next week in Middlebury, Vermont, and then we're on to Madison, Wisconsin, and Chicago. I'm Amy Goodman.
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5: I'm Chris Boyd. Up next on Think, long before 1.3 billion people spoke Mandarin, before English became a lingua franca throughout much of the world, there was an ancient language that gave rise to hundreds more.
6: The Indo-European languages, of which there are about 400 living today, are now spoken by nearly half of humanity. So they're spoken on every inhabited continent today. Even in the ancient world, they were spoken throughout Eurasia.
5: We'll talk about how Proto-Indo-European links modern languages as seemingly different as Polish and Persian, and learn how scientists are finding creative ways to study a language with no written legacy whose last speaker died thousands of years ago. Our conversation starts after a short break.

0: is Bird Note. Singing from atop a cactus, a handsome bird greets the new day. It's a black-throated sparrow, an iconic desert denizen of the southwestern U.S. and northern Mexico. A patch of pure black accents their throats, and white stripes boldly mark their dark faces. Black-throated sparrows thrive in open, arid habitats, with evenly spaced shrubs, trees, and cacti. These bushy plants provide the perfect perch for the male's serenade and shelter for the female to build her cup-shaped nest. The sparrows can also be found on the ground, foraging for seeds and insects. Historically, these native ecosystems were naturally maintained with frequent low-intensity fires. But decades of drought and fire suppression have set the stage for hotter, more destructive blazes. We can protect this vibrant desert habitat by preventing overgrazing on rangelands, combating the spread of invasive plants, and restoring a sustainable fire regime to the landscape. Each of these measures would help sustain the black-throated sparrow's gentle song. For Bird Note, I'm Michael Stein.
1: I'm Dr. Anthony Lizewitz, and this is Climate Connections. As the climate warms, many areas are experiencing more extremely hot days. And in places unaccustomed to the heat, people are often unprepared.
2: Our challenge in Vermont is that people are well-equipped and well-informed about what to do during the cold times, but not so much during the hot times.
1: Jared Ulmer is with the Vermont Department of Health.
2: For the last decade or two, we've started to get these heat waves of 90 plus, approaching 100 for a couple days in a row.
1: He says many people's bodies are not acclimated to those temperatures, especially in the early summer, so they're more susceptible to heat-related illness. And many homes and buildings lack air conditioning, so people cannot escape the heat indoors.
2: We see a lot of impact in the indoor environment. Most of our heat-related deaths in Vermont actually occur inside of people's homes.
1: The dangers are greatest for older adults and people with chronic health conditions. To help protect people, Ulmer's department provides a map of community cooling centers and publishes information in 12 languages about the signs of heat-related illness, ways to stay safe, and how to care for others who are vulnerable. So Vermonters are better prepared as temperatures rise in the region. Climate Connections is produced by the Yale Center for Environmental Communication. To learn more about climate change, visit climateconnections.org.
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4: We interrupt this record to bring you a special bulletin. The reports of a flying saucer hovering over the city have been confirmed. The flying saucers are real.
5: Feel when I feel what my heart.
3: We're cool. We're, as they say, hip, fat, sick. Do they say that anymore? Anyway, you're listening to the very first mashup, The Flying Saucer. Luniverse record number 101. It was mashed up by Bill Buchanan and Dickie Goodman in 1956. That's one half century before Glee. See? Hip.
6: It's hard to tell.
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7: Thank you. We return you now.

0: I've just been handed a bulletin. The flying saucer has just landed. Are you there? I hear you knocking.
1: You've been listening to part one of two. 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Soundbeat is produced at the Belfer Audio Archive, Syracuse University Libraries. I'm Brett Barry.

0: Forget English or Spanish or Mandarin. Lots of people haven't even heard of what might be the most important language in human history, Proto-Indo-European. Its last native speaker probably died thousands of years ago before it could ever be captured by any system of writing, which would seem to make studying it just slightly less challenging than describing the details of an ice sculpture based on a puddle of water. From KERA in Dallas, this is Think. I'm Chris Boyd. The thing is, there are clues. We know this early language arose somewhere between Europe and Asia and spawned hundreds of linguistic descendants that are still with us today, from Hindi to Russian to Portuguese. And scholars looking to trace those evolutions are finding ways to apply new science, like DNA sequencing, to reconstruct this language that only seems to have vanished. My guest, science writer Laura Spinney, covers all of this in her new book, Proto: How One Ancient Language Went Global. Laura, welcome to Think.
1: Thank you. It's a pleasure to be here.
0: You write that the Big Bang of the Indo-European languages is easily the most important event of the last five millennia in the old world. That is such a wonderfully bold claim. So tell us a little bit about how you arrived at it.
1: Well, because those languages, the Indo-European languages, of which there are about 400 living today, are now spoken by nearly half of humanity. So they're spoken on every inhabited continent today. Even in the ancient world, they were spoken throughout Eurasia. And with the words, with the sounds of those languages, traveled ideas to some extent, stories to some extent. And so that radiation of the early Indo-European languages, you know, shaped the linguistic landscape for sure, but also in some ways, the way that people think in those spaces. And after 1492, when the age of exploration got going and the invention of the ocean-going ship and those words, sounds, stories, ideas traveled to other continents, the influence expanded again.
0: At the very start of the book, you share some examples of shared or related words, starting with the Sanskrit word for the most powerful god in the ancient Indian pantheon. Will you take us through that and give us some examples of words that are surprisingly similar across languages?
1: Yeah, it's really important to start with that. You're right, because that's, you know, what people noticed hundreds of years ago and what started the sort of quest for understanding this family and where it came from. So the name for the supreme deity in ancient India was Dyaupita in Sanskrit, in the Sanskrit language. Dyau meaning sky, and Pita meaning father. So you literally translated as sky father, we might say father sky. And the same name, the same deity in many respects, in the Roman pantheon was called Jupiter, which we rendered as English speakers into Jupiter. And the same deity again in, for the ancient Greeks, was Zeus Pater, same meanings of the two words, Zeus Pater, sky father. We shortened it obviously to Zeus or Zeus. In fact, they already shortened it. The ancient Greeks sometimes called him Zeus simply. And so you can see over a vast landmass from Italy to Greece to the Indian subcontinent, the same idea, the same name is being repeated, just with subtle sound changes.
0: How can we know those common words or concepts derive from a shared ancestral language rather than being like loan words borrowed from nearby or transient populations?
1: Yeah, really important, because language is shaped by both processes, loans and sort of inheritance, vertical and horizontal processes. And in fact, you know, a large part of the work of historical linguists is trying to distinguish those two processes, especially looking backwards into a time when, you know, we have few written texts. But one of the ways they can do it is that there are so-called sound laws. If you think about the vocal tract, you know, the kind of larynx and the mouth and you know, the lips and the tongue, all of that restricts in a certain way the sounds that we can make as human beings and the sounds that we can string together to make a language. And because of those restrictions, there are only certain ways in which sounds and words can diverge from their common ancestors. And that generates a set of laws, and linguists can sort of trace those laws back, sort of backpedal them, if you like, reverse engineer them to understand what might have been the ancestral sounds of the ones that we speak today. And That helps them also to distinguish loans from inheritances, because the loans don't necessarily obey those laws, although once they come into the language, they are forced to. So we have clues as to what kind of influences we're looking at in each case.
0: And how long do scientists think human beings have had the capacity for language of any kind?
1: I would say that the consensus today is that it goes back at least to the beginning of Homo sapiens. But of course, it depends. So that would be, 300,000 years, sorry. But that depends a little bit on how you define language. And it would certainly have been something very different to how we think about language today. Probably in many ways, we might think of it as more primitive. But it is very much a guessing game. Also, of course, we can look at our closest relatives in the primates. That's another source of information. But you can understand, I think, why it's an open debate and why there's plenty of room for divergent opinions in that discussion.
0: So this very ancient grandmother language that we're talking about today is called Proto-Indo-European. And I gather the name tells us something about where scientists think it originated.
1: I mean, so, strictly speaking, it's a hypothetical language because we've got literally no evidence that it existed. The evidence that we have is indirect, which is that we have this family of languages, not only the living Indo-European languages of today, but also historic ones that are now dead, but that we have preserved in text. So, for example, things like Sanskrit, ancient Greek and Latin. And those are similar enough. We gave some examples earlier that linguists recognize a family of languages, and they define a root of that family, which they call Proto-Indo-European, proto simply meaning first, like parental. Obviously, the speakers of that language didn't call it that, and it may have looked much more like a chain of dialects than anything we might call a language today. Because if you think about just one simple reason for that, in the interim, in the thousands of years that separate us from the speakers of that language, we have invented, amongst many other things, nation states. So we have today national languages. And it doesn't take much thought also to see that those national languages rest on spectra of dialects. So there are plenty of different ways of speaking American, for example. Those cohabit quite comfortably most of the time. But in the ancient world, there were no national languages. So the most prominent feature of language would have been these extended dialect chains where, say, from one central settlement to the next, people understood each other, but the settlements at either end of the chain did not.
0: So this language is theoretical, but lots of experts think it existed. And among those who do, some think there might have been only a few dozen living speakers at first. It's extraordinary.
1: Well, yeah, but if you think about somewhere like Papua New Guinea today, which is one of the most linguistically diverse places on Earth in the modern world, you can get whole languages which only have 2,000 or 3,000 speakers there. And that, linguists think, was probably the norm of the ancient world. So, we're talking about languages that had far smaller speaker populations than in our modern world, a very different linguistic landscape. But yes, you're right. There is this idea that the first speakers of the probably dialect rather than language, like one dialect in that chain that we might call Proto-Indo-European, they spoke a dialect that, because of what happened to them in the subsequent stages of their existence, the fact that they were very successful in an economic way, they were very well adapted to their niche, which meant that their numbers increased, which meant that they radiated and then took that dialect, which then became a language and probably fragmented into its own dialects. They carried that far and wide. And that was the origins of this family, which we still speak today.
0: So it took maybe 1,000 years for the descendants of that language to be spoken across an area that spread from Ireland to India and parts in between. If there were presumably other languages around during that time that were unrelated, do we have any idea why Proto-Indo-European was the one that sort of took over? Like, did it have features that positioned it to spread and evolve, or was this just the matter of the movement of people?
1: Well, first of all, it was an incredibly fast spread at the beginning. I mean, we think that it reached Ireland, the far west of Europe, within 1,000 years of the first speakers of Proto-Indo-European arriving at the eastern end of Europe. So the what we usually think of the starting point of the European expansion as Hungary, because that's the western extremity of the Eurasian steppe. So the first speakers of Proto-Indo-European were, the consensus again is, nomadic herders from the steppe, and they themselves probably did not go further than the steppe. They didn't leave the steppe, the environment to which they were so well adapted. But their descendants, who might have been the mixed offspring of European farmers and these herding people from the steppe, did go further, and they carried both genes and ideas and languages further west. And a similar kind of process was unraveling in the east, going towards India, the subcontinent, and even as far as the frontiers of modern China. So that initial spread was incredibly fast, and it's a massive question as to why it happened so quickly. The explanation now is much more nuanced, much more multifactorial. Violence plays a much smaller part in it, although it surely wasn't absent. But the other important aspect of this story is that the languages would have come into a pool of other languages. So probably in the European case, languages that came out of Anatolia and the Fertile Crescent several thousand years earlier with the first farmers after the Neolithic Revolution. Unrelated languages, at least unrelated in any reasonable time depth. And so there would have been some kind of hybridization. Now, the reason that we say that most Europeans speak Indo-European today is because Indo-European was definitely the dominant influence. But you can detect, and linguists do detect, a sort of substrate that comes from those other languages, and that on a human level would have come into them. If you think about it, the nomads go west. They probably were mainly male to start with. They probably met women locally, farming women who they married with, had children with. And you can understand how the languages might have become mixed through that process, through marriage, through reproduction, through new generations growing up and speaking languages that were predominantly Indo-European but had, you know, many influences from the languages that were spoken there earlier.
0: My guest, Laura Linney, is a science writer. Her new book is called Proto: How One Ancient Language Went Global. You're listening to Think. I'm Chris Boyd. What do we know about why some colonized places hold on to their language of origin while others very quickly convert to speaking the language of their conquerors?
1: I mean, each meeting of languages is in a way an individual event. There probably are rules about, you know, how to explain what language comes out of that, but they're incredibly complex. In fact, at the end of my book, I talk about how AI might help us to sort out some of those influences and effects and see if there are, you know, rules of language change that we can begin to detect in vast bodies of data. But for the moment, it's not really possible. So, you know, you can imagine some factors that might shape it. Do the people who are coming in, are they more numerous than the locals, or are the locals more numerous? Do they come in peace? Do they have technologies that give them some sort of superior edge? You know, everyone wants to join their gang, so to speak, and do like them and be wealthy and prosperous and have lots of prestige. That would be one reason why people switch languages. But there are all sorts of things. I mean, biologists have begun to detect diseases that were circulating at that time. And there's an idea which is gathering evidence that there might have been some kind of epidemic in Neolithic Europe, either that emerged from the farmers themselves or that was brought in by those steppe nomads and that decimated the local population. And you can imagine in that situation, when sort of large stretches of land were literally vacated because the people were dying, that the incomers, especially if they had some kind of immune protection, which is also looking like a possibility, might have quite easily imposed themselves and their languages in those places.
0: My guest is science writer Laura Spinney. We're talking about her book, Proto: How One Ancient Language Went Global. We'll be right back.
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0: You're listening to Think. I'm Chris Boyd. Today we're talking about Proto-Indo-European. And if you are listening to this show, you speak a descendant of Proto-Indo-European. My guest is science writer Laura Spinney, who is author of a new book about this called Proto, How One Ancient Language Went Global. We should note here, Laura, there are a handful of very powerful language families, somewhat on par with Proto-Indo-European. How does the modern influence of Indo-European compare with other very big original languages like Sino-Tibetan?
1: Yeah, it's a really good point. So depending on how you define language and define a language family, there are between sort of 150 and 300 language families on Earth. And of those, there's a great imbalance in how many speakers each family has. So there's a top five, which is spoken by most of us. And in those top five, there's some African families, there's the Asian, Afro-Asiatic languages, which include things like Arabic. But the top two are Indo-European and Sino-Tibetan. And the major representative of Sino-Tibetan is Mandarin Chinese. The major representative of Indo-European is the one we're speaking in now, English. Now, Mandarin Chinese has more native speakers than English, but Indo-European as a family has more native speakers than Sino-Tibetan. So they are really kind of vying there for top slot. And, you know, you can imagine that some tilt in geopolitical powerscape could change the order. It's certainly possible. Because there is, it's this thing we haven't discussed yet, but there is this hugely political dimension to language, always has been. It's inherent in its definition. You can't get away from it, really. But Indo-European is not on its own at the top there.
0: Yeah, what can we know about how the spread of language might also tell us something about the spread of ancient cultures and even cultural identities?
1: So, I mean, languages are highly dynamic. I think that, you know, that was something that a thousand years ago people didn't acknowledge. They thought their language was sort of static things and they could preserve them. Today, we don't think that, although I think there's some resistance amongst people to thinking their own languages might be changing and even dying, which is nevertheless a clear fact. We're losing languages quite fast in this world. So languages are dynamic. Languages don't necessarily travel hand in hand with ideas or even with genes. These three things shape each other, genes, ideas, and words, but they don't necessarily travel together. So they can do. For example, there's been some really interesting research lately to show that some of the oldest stories that we tell in Europe might have arrived with those Indo-European speakers who first came in about 5,000 years ago. But there are also stories that are much younger and probably stories that are much older too, and stories probably change faster than languages. So there are the different dynamics to these things. But you can imagine that if you have a word for a concept and that word is handed down, then you might, you know, there are ways in which the language that you speak shape the way that you look at the world. That's not a concrete thing. I mean, there was an idea in the past that the language that you spoke sort of blinkered you in some way as to how you saw the world. And we now know that you can think about things that you don't necessarily have words for. Nevertheless, different languages do push you to think about the world in different ways. They emphasize different aspects of the world. And so, you know, native speakers of English might perceive the world or understand the world quite slightly differently from native speakers of Chinese, which I think is a fascinating idea.
0: I mean, language obviously had benefits for humans who needed to work together to coordinate activities and keep one another alive. Why might storytelling specifically have provided a survival advantage?
1: There are several theories, and it might serve several functions. We are inveterate storytellers as human beings. We've always done it and we can't help ourselves. And there is one idea that it's a way of handing on essential information for survival. So if you look at some of the older stories, the stories told, for example, by Indigenous Australians, you'll find that they're very, or Native Americans indeed, you'll find that they're very tied to the landscape. And they tell you, they pass on information about where you are and how to orientate yourself in that landscape and plants and animals that are found there and that might be dangerous or good to eat or toxic and so on. And so there is this idea that it was a vehicle for survival information. But there's another kind of class of theories that hold that stories are about gluing us together. They're about social cohesion. If you think about the way that stories were recounted traditionally, especially in prehistory before writing, it was bards, it was poets who sang the tales to a group of people, often assembled for a feast, especially in Indo-European traditions. So it was a way of knitting people together, giving them a sort of shared identity. You know, there's even evidence to show that that really good storytellers can have the effect on their audience of synchronizing heartbeats and pulses and even brain waves. So, you know, there's even research to show that there's a biological basis to this idea of knitting people together and giving them a cohesive identity.
0: Does language diversity track at all with biodiversity around the planet?
1: Yeah, there is evidence for that, that the richest parts of the world in terms of biodiversity, which would be generally speaking the tropics, also have the highest linguistic diversity. But there's some kind of nuance to that argument. Again, I come back to the example of Papua New Guinea, which is so interesting because it is sort of this glimpse of how diverse the world might once have been linguistically. And it was once thought that it was the kind of linguistic diversity of PNG mapped quite neatly onto its biological diversity, onto its very variable topography. You know, it has highlands, it has coastal areas, it has every kind of biome basically present on that island within a tropical context. And it turns out that there is no such mapping, and that much of that diversity can be explained better by human behavior, human psychology, and groups essentially wanting to belong to other groups or distinguish themselves from other groups. And there are ethnographers and linguists who have observed that kind of behavior. So it looks as if there are these social processes which were also very powerful in forming our linguistic landscape.
0: I imagine this varies, Laura, but how long might it have taken before, assuming that there was this one language that we now call Proto-Indo-European, how long might it have taken before it evolved into different pockets of speakers so that it was impossible for people who spoke one of these derivatives to understand people who spoke another?
1: Yeah, it's a fascinating idea. So just to be clear, because maybe I was a bit ambiguous earlier, I mean, linguists do generally think that this was a real language spoken in a real place by real people. But maybe those were not, you know, like genetically homogeneous people. Might not even have been people who saw themselves as one society. There might have been sort of related cultures spread out over a certain amount of space, especially since these people who we think spoke that language were very mobile. They were nomadic and they moved about the landscape all the time. So we're probably, you know, thinking about a dialect chain again. And as I said, they were very successfully adapted to their niche. They were the first to become properly nomadic in that grass steppeland space. And that enabled them with their herds to sort of unlock the huge energy reserves of the steppe for the first time, because their ancestors had been much more tethered to river valleys, essentially. And so what did they do with this energy? They plowed it into more of themselves. They were also very tall and lived quite a long age, by the way. So they radiated, because when you have more people, you need more space, especially when you live off herds. The herds need grazing. So they moved outwards at quite an exceptionally fast rate, in fact. There's a whole sort of side debate about whether they had already domesticated the horse. If they were riding, that would explain how they managed to radiate so fast. They certainly had wagons and wheels and oxen to pull their wagons. So, you know, it was very fast, that first radiation. And consequently, the fragmentation was probably quite fast because there was no such thing as the internet, no such thing as national borders or writing to sort of slow the change. But just to say that, you know, it can be variable. And when we're looking at these particular people, these speakers of Proto-Indo-European radiating out of their initial homeland cradle, it probably went quite fast.
0: Just as an example of that rule of thumb, we, of course, speak modern English. If we're concentrating really hard, most of us can understand a fair amount of Shakespeare-era English, which came at kind of the tail end of the era of Middle English. Old English, on the other hand, feels mostly like a foreign language. And even in Shakespearean English, there are things that strike us today as not rhyming that would, in fact, have rhymed during Shakespeare's time.
1: Yeah, as you say, we can understand it with concentration. If we go back to Chaucer, it gets a little bit harder again, Middle English. And if we go back to Beowulf, Old English, it's really literally another language. You know, we're talking about a couple of thousands of years there of linguistic evolution. And that's English. I mean, English is several languages in one. You know, we also have the future to look forward to. Will English, you know, evolve again into a language that will be not understandable to those of us who speak it today? It's quite possible.
0: Is there a pattern to the kinds of words within a language that are most likely to change over time and the ones or the ways of speaking that have the best chance of sticking around through many centuries?
1: There is a kind of core vocabulary that historical linguists talk about, which is the sort of core that doesn't change very much over time and space, or changes less than the rest. And these tend to be very important sort of universal concepts, things that, you know, are the bread and butter of our daily conversation, the nuclear family, father, mother, son, daughter, etc. In the ancient world, the animals with which you lived, perhaps, and of which, you know, on which your survival depended, basic concepts like water, wind, night, star, so necessary for navigation in the old world. So, and body parts, and maybe, you know, numbers, accounting. So these things which, you know, misunderstandings in them are very difficult to tolerate because it might literally be a matter of life and death, mean that they've been quite stable over time. Other more sort of peripheral vocabulary might have changed more. And I think you could probably say that the words that change the most are the ones that are the taboo words. Mm. You know, we might think of curse words today because they're unsayable. And so they're all often being replaced, circumlocuted, euphemized. You can think of any, you know, ready examples from our modern lexicon of bad language. You know, we're often sort of changing. I can think of frick or fudge, words that that are less sensitive but are replacing an earlier taboo word.
0: My guest, Laura Linney, is a science writer. Her new book is called Proto: How One Ancient Language Went Global. You're listening to Think. I'm Chris Boyd. We should step back for a moment here and talk some more about how scientists can know anything about this language that emerged before anybody had created a system of writing to capture it. I think the oldest alphabet is like 3,500 years old. Tell us about this process of hunting down the ghost of a language that has not existed in its original form for thousands of years.
1: Yeah. So I suppose the concept of an Indo-European family, though the shape of that family has changed over time. But the first kind of inkling that there might have been related families of this line is about 200 years old. It's older than that because you can start with, for example, Dante in the Middle Ages, who recognized similarities across the descendants of Latin, you know, French, Spanish, Italian, and so on. And he had quite a challenge on his hands in persuading his contemporaries that these languages had diverged from Latin, that there had been linguistic evolution, that even if you couldn't see that evolution happening in your lifetime, you know, just like you couldn't notice a person growing up, it was still happening. In fact, people laughed him pretty much out of town. But gradually that idea took hold and people began to notice resemblances wider than what is now an individual branch of the Indo-European family, so the Italic or Latin branch, the Romance branch, they began to see resemblances between, for example, the Germanic branch and the Italic branch, the Celtic branch and the Germanic branch. People got very excited about resemblances, echoes, if you like, between Latin, Greek and Sanskrit, because, of course, they cover such a huge geographical space. So things like pater in Latin, meaning father, and pita in Sanskrit, deus and deva, Raja and Rex, these similarities which seemed to them could not be coincidental. And so gradually there was born this concept of a family, that this family had 12 main branches. I think we've listed most of them, but Baltic, Slavic, Germanic, Greek, Albanian, Armenian, Iranic, Indic, what have I left out? I definitely left out some because
0: Celtic,
1: the fingers. but there are 12 main branches. Yes, of course, I've missed out Anatolian and Tocharian, both of which have long been dead, but are nevertheless very important members of this family. Anatolian, of which the main representative was Hittite. Hittite was the first Indo-European language to be written down. We have traces of Hittite words going back to 2000 BC, 4,000 years. You have to wait another roughly 500 years before you see the next oldest Indo-European languages to be written down, which are ancient Greek and Sanskrit. And then Latin first sort of hoves into view in text around 500 BC. So those are the first written traces of Indo-European. But there is a big gap between the date when we think that Proto-Indo-European was spoken about 5,000 years ago, about 3,000 BC, and those first written traces in the daughter languages 1,000 years later. So the evidence is sparse and there's a lot of extrapolation that goes on. Luckily, we have, of course, all the living Indo-European languages as well as those historic ones. And so, you know, historical linguists have enough to work on to start to trace out the contours of that family and even to start to reconstruct the common ancestor, the last common ancestor.
0: My guest is science writer Laura Spinney. We're talking about her book, Proto, How One Ancient Language Went Global. We'll be right back.

0: This is Think. I'm Chris Boyd. Today we're talking about the language that forms the basis for hundreds of languages spoken today, Proto-Indo-European. My guest, science writer Laura Spinney, has written a book about this called Proto, How One Ancient Language Went Global. Laura, what is the difference between a language that truly goes extinct over time and one that evolves into a different form?
1: Yeah, it's a good question. It's a gray line. I mean, you might say, for example, that the languages that predated the Indo-European languages in Europe, the languages of the first farmers to come into the continent, are extinct. And yet, you know, this substrate is detectable in the Indo-European languages of words that came into them from those much older languages. You could look at Basque, which is a relic of those older languages in Europe, protected a little bit by its mountain domain there in the Pyrenees, and now heavily affected by the Indo-European languages around it, but still recognizably Basque, recognizably different, a language isolate in the modern world. And are they extinct? There are relics, there are traces in the languages that we speak. You could even, you know, there are probably traces of some of the oldest human languages ever spoken in the languages that we speak today. We just don't necessarily have the tools to detect them. So when, you know, when babies are growing up and listening to the sounds around them, the speech sounds around them, they are unwittingly filtering in a way and taking the most useful aspects of those languages, and they're always infinitesimally changing those languages. That's one of the main drivers of linguistic change, is simply new generations growing up and learning them. And that would have been a great motor of linguistic evolution over time. And so it's an unceasing process. And where you place the line for one language ending and a new one beginning is to some extent arbitrary.
0: Is there any way to know how common it is that languages that die because they're spoken by smaller geographically isolated populations, as opposed to they die at because of the encroachment of like more commonly used languages that younger people start speaking in addition to their mother tongue?
1: I mean, I think that there's many, many different ways that language change can come back. I mean, you could look at something quite clear cut, like Vanuatu, another Pacific archipelago, one of also like Papua New Guinea, very, very diverse. Some of the smaller languages spoken there, and they're all relatively small, were wiped out, I know for a fact, during the 1918 flu pandemic, which is the subject of my previous book, because those islanders were very heavily affected, badly affected by that infection when it came in. They had relatively little immunity against it. So it was a complete catastrophe in those islands. And some of the languages were simply snuffed out with the population, sadly. And if you think about, you know, go to the other extreme in a language like English, I mean, English is very clearly fragmenting and diverging quite fast at the moment, to the extent that, you know, you can sometimes see

0: samples because their ancestors have lived there a long time, or are they taking DNA samples from the bones of ancient bodies that are found?
1: Both, but the latter has really come into its own in the last decade or couple of decades. So, I mean, to go back a step, obviously, when we're talking about a language, as in the case of Proto-Indo-European that was spoken before writing, we have no written text to get at it. So we have to use other tools to try and understand where it was, who it was spoken by, and how it spread. And archaeologists have long collaborated with linguists in this task, in that you can see through archaeology the spread of ideas and culture, and you can perhaps infer quite a lot about, you know, because language is often spread with culture, but you can't necessarily tell about the movement of people. So genetics is a really powerful third tool in this quest, because it can shed light on, you know, for example, how this person in this ancient cemetery is related to that person in that ancient cemetery, and therefore you can detect that there was some migration between the two. And migration turns out to have been really common in the ancient world. It was probably, you know, the main motor of language spread and dispersal. So, you know, and in you can then kind of sort of triangulate with the archaeology, with the linguistics, and very often you find that the spread of people, the spread of ancient migrants, maps quite well to the diaspora of ancient languages. That's also the case with Indo-European. So, you know, it's not perfect, it's indirect, but in this triangulation, we have a quite a powerful tool to, you know, a torch to shine on those ancient languages. And to, you know, get back to your question, we can also see traces of those movements in modern populations, of course. But the thing about looking in modern populations is that later movements sort of dilute earlier ones. So before you get very far back, you kind of, you lose the signal. You can't really see what was happening because, you know, it's crowded out by more recent movements. So the ability to extract DNA from ancient remains and, you know, differentiate it from modern contamination and analyze it, which has only really become widely possible in the last decade, has really transformed this field of understanding ancient languages, and is indeed the reason that I wrote my book.
0: Can language offer any clues about the spread of technologies like smelting or the wheel or whatever the case may be that artifacts alone can't answer?
1: I mean, when you use a tool, for example, or a technology, you need a way to talk about it. And that holds for farming, for the animals you're domesticating, as much as for the, you know, the furnace and the metal and the specific artisanal tools that you're using to, you know, hammer a piece of copper into an awl or a dagger or a piece of jewelry. But the thing is that, so yes, there is some, you know, parallel development of vocabulary and culture and technology. But we're quite good also as human beings at recycling old words. So the very simple example I give in my book is that mouse in English, which comes from the Latin mus, can mean both a small furry rodent, which is the only thing it meant to the Romans, or it can mean the cursor that you use to move, you know, the device that you use to move the cursor around your computer screen. So we have hijacked that word and given it a second meaning because we had this new concept of that device, which we needed to give a name in order to be able to talk about it. So one of the sort of corollaries of this is that when historical linguists are looking back and trying to understand what was the word, what was the world inhabited by those speakers of an ancient reconstructed language, they have to be very careful that they don't map the wrong meaning onto a word and you know, attribute technologies to those people that they might not have had, or indeed deprive them of technologies that they did have, because all of that will go towards where we place them in space and in time, and we might, you know, make errors in those assumptions and in those conclusions.
0: Laura, given the many different ways we use vowels and consonants in all the languages descended from Proto-Indo-European, is there any way to guess what it might have sounded like?
1: Yes. I mean, when historical linguists reconstruct it, they're reconstructing every aspect of it, not just the words, the vocabulary, but also the sound and the grammar. And so there have been many attempts over time to, speak in that language. There are recordings.

0: recordings you can find online. There's a lot of disagreement over it. I mean, it's hugely controversial because, you know, if you think that we can't even know what Occitan, a language that was widely spoken in France in the Middle Ages, what it sounded like and how it changed from village to village, you know, we're going back thousands of years earlier and we have no written texts. So it's that much more difficult. But there have been attempts, and it follows these same rules, this comparative method where you're looking at the sounds across different but related languages and trying to understand how, following the sound laws, those might have descended from a word spoken in a certain way.
1: I can easily understand how pronunciations and even words would morph over time as different populations evolve different versions of a language. What do we know, though, about why grammatical rules are so varied among languages with a common ancestor?
0: Because they can be, in a word. You know, there are choices that are made over time, and often those choices are the result of historical events. So one of the messages that I try to get home through my book is that languages are sort of time capsules. They reflect their own journeys through the world. And if you think about Hittite, one of the Anatolian languages that died out more than 1,000 years before the Common Era, before the birth of Christ, that was a language that came into the Anatolian Peninsula, or its ancestor did, from outside, and that absorbed much of the vocabulary of the languages that it met there, unrelated languages, but it imposed its grammar on them. The elements that they absorbed then forced other changes in their language so that it could work as a structural whole. And so these are, you know, some of the ways in which a grammar must adapt to influences from outside. And that has happened since the beginning and is continuing to happen today.
1: My guest is science writer Laura Spinney. We're talking about her book, Proto, How One Ancient Language Went Global. You're listening to Think. I'm Chris Boyd. So do linguists think they can estimate the timing of the arrival of different languages that grew out of Proto-Indo-European? Like, did ancient Greek exist long before Old English?
0: They can date these things by cross-referencing. So they have this idea of linguistic evolution, of when different languages sounded, had different sounds, and then they can cross-reference that with historical texts. They can cross-reference that with the archaeological record to see, you know, when people might have been splitting, when people might have thought of their languages as different, and so on. And so, yes, they can start to put dates on that linguistic evolution, and that's how they start to construct their family trees. But again, it's a little bit of an art, a little bit of a science, and there's a lot of controversy in the construction of those trees. And anyway, the trees are, you know, in some ways a simplification of reality. We spoke right at the beginning about how languages are shaped by borrowing, by loans and horizontal processes, as well as by vertical inheritance processes. And a tree only captures the vertical part of that, the inheritance part of that.
1: When it comes to modern technologies, I mean, we have the internet and a lot is written down, but we can also hear one another speak languages with an ease that humans have never had before. Are these records we're creating of how people speak slowing down or speeding up the way languages evolve?
0: Probably both. There are some very slowing processes at work now. Writing, you know, I mean, we've only had widespread literacy for a couple of centuries. If you think about that in relation to the fact that the Indo-European languages are what, 5,000, 6,000 years old, and language itself 300,000 years old at least, probably, though that is controversial, then, you know, literacy is a very new invention, as are nation states, just a couple of centuries old. And these are all things that are sort of forcing language to standardize and to not change very much. But at the same time, you know, you can see how the internet is giving rise to new sort of nooks and crannies in linguistics, little archipelagos where people speak their own code languages. That's possible. And also, you know, popular culture, think take for example the huge popularity of Afrobeats music or even just rap music, you know, how that spreads through the internet. So and takes a certain form of language with it. So popular culture can be a huge driver for what might be originally quite marginalized variants of a language, and can, you know, blast them around the world. There are always these two, you know, at the kind of very macro level, there are two big forces which are in tension, which are always shaping language, and they're very human, and language is a human tool, of course. It's our oldest tool. The first one is our desire to belong and, you know, to communicate with each other, and that's what, you know, drives us to find a lingua franca, a common language, a common way of communicating. And then there's our desire to belong to our own group, to differentiate our group from the out-group. And that is the force that pushes us to distinguish our language from other people's languages. So these two forces are always in tension, and the relative, you know, power of one or other depends on the historical context and on the context in which people, speakers of different languages meet. But they are both always present to some extent.
1: Science writer Laura Spinney is author of the book Proto, How One Ancient Language Went Global. Laura, thank you so much for making time to talk about this.
0: It's been a pleasure. Great conversation. Thank you.
1: Think is distributed by PRX, the Public Radio Exchange. Again, I'm Chris Boyd. Thanks for listening. Have a great day.

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1: The situation in the West Bank remains explosive as Israelis and Palestinians continue to blame each other for an increase in violence.
2: They're trying to create a sense as if there's a violence on both sides. It's just a campaign who tried to delegitimize Israel and to demonize the Jews.
1: I'm Carolyn Beeler. Also today, another eclipse for the ages viewed from Spain.
3: It was amazing. Even better than I thought.
4: Yeah.
1: And we spent some time with our summer reading, talking books that changed their authors' lives.
5: I didn't plan to immigrate.
1: And books that change readers' lives.
6: They were thrilled to see themselves reflected in a bookstore window and their culture and their country.
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7: Welcome to 2026 Talks, where we're following our democracy in historic times.
8: Today is also a time to recognize everyone who participated in this primary. Democracy is stronger when people step forward to serve their families, their communities, and engage in spirited debate.
7: Milwaukee County Executive David Crowley very narrowly won Wisconsin's Democratic primary for governor. The moderate will face Trump-endorsed Republican Congressman Tom Tiffany in November after defeating Democratic Socialist Francesca Hong, who had a strong lead in the polls. Election denier and Trump ally Mike Lindell is refusing to concede Minnesota's Republican primary for governor. The Associated Press called the race for State House Speaker Lisa DeMuth, who led the MyPillow CEO by double digits. DeMuth faces long odds against Senator Amy Klobuchar, who sounded forceful after winning the Democratic nomination.
9: You expect leaders to deliver results, not excuses. And you are rightfully tired of this partisan theater and the punchlines.
7: Progressive Minnesota Lieutenant Governor Peggy Flanagan won the Democratic nomination for Klobuchar's Senate seat and will face Republican sports reporter Michelle Tafoya in the general election. Connecticut Democrats voted for a generational shift. Former Hartford Mayor Luke Bronin defeated 78-year-old Representative John Larson in the primary, ending Larson's nearly three decades in Congress. White House Press Secretary Caroline Leavitt is stepping down at the end of the month. She just gave birth to her second child, and the president says she wants to spend time with her family. Inflation cooled for a second straight month in July. Consumer prices rose 3.4% from 1 year ago, matching economists' expectations. That and slow job growth could strengthen the Federal Reserve's case for holding interest rates steady in September. Democratic lawmakers want federal regulators to stop prediction markets from taking bets on wildfires, arguing it could encourage arson. Poly Market reportedly took more than $1 million in bets tied to January's deadly Los Angeles wildfires. University of New Mexico biology professor Matthew Hurteau calls the idea disturbing.
10: Because of the loss that occurs from that, seems we sunk to a new low. Whether that wildfire intersects with a community or watershed or whatnot, there's big implications.
7: Massachusetts is loosening restrictions on abortions after 24 weeks. Democratic Governor Maura Healey signed a law allowing doctors to decide when those abortions are medically appropriate. A retired Kansas journalist and her weekly newspaper will share nearly $3 million in legal settlements over police raids 3 years ago that followed aggressive coverage of local officials. Investigators concluded the raids on the Marion County Recorder and people connected to it were unjustified. I'm Joe Ullery for Pacifica Network and Public News Service. 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
11: You're listening to the American Democracy Minute, keeping your government by and for the people. The U.S. Supreme Court majority's April 29th Calais decision invalidated use of race for redistricting and sent some GOP-led states running to redraw congressional maps to dilute black voting power. August 11th, Alabama ran a second state primary with its restored discriminatory maps. When the Supreme Court ruled on Calais, early voting for Alabama's May 19th primary had already begun. begun using Voting Rights Act compliant maps. Alabama then asked to restore a 2023 legislature-drawn map found twice by courts to be discriminatory. But the U.S. Supreme Court allowed it anyway, possibly eliminating the chance of a black congressional candidate being elected in a state with a 27% population of African Americans. Governor Kay Ivey called a special session to redistrict, invalidated already cast congressional votes in four districts, and called the special primary election. The Alabama Reflector reports the August 11th primary advanced Republican Jerry Carl and incumbent Democrat Clyde Jones Jr. in District 1. In the now GOP-leaning District 2, Republican Rhett Marks will face U.S. Representative Shamari Figures. In GOP stronghold District 6, U.S. Representative Gary Palmer will be challenged by Democrat Maurice Mercer. In the only competitive congressional district, Democrat Terry Sewell and Republican Amy Akin will compete in November. I'm Brian Beal.

0: This is The World. I'm Carolyn Beeler. Thank you for tuning in. We start the program today with news from the West Bank, where the situation is becoming more and more ugly. At least 68 Palestinians and 13 Israelis have been killed in the West Bank this year. And there is a real fear that violence could spiral further out of control. In the northern West Bank, Israeli settlements form a ring around the Palestinian city of Nablus. On Sunday, on the bottom part of that ring, in the village of Kursa,
1: Israeli settlers have besieged three Palestinian families in their homes in the occupied West Bank.
2: The settlers have cut off the water and the power. They've destroyed property and they've set up.
0: Palestinian families were evacuated from their homes today by the Israeli army. U.S. Ambassador to Israel Mike Huckabee called the siege a horrific act of terror. Late last month, on the northwestern part of that same ring around Nablus, another incident caught on video. During a confrontation on land owned by Palestinians, a local man grabbed a gun that was being pointed at him by an Israeli security guard and started shooting. Two Jews and four Palestinians were killed. The Jews who died were security guards from an Israeli settlement called Gilad's Farm. Reporter Stephanie Fried spoke with residents there about the days leading up to that incident and the incident itself.
3: That was my house. 51-year-old Yehuda Shimon tells me, as we wade through charred debris and twisted metal. In late July, fire swept through Gilad Farm, devastating 16 homes, displacing hundreds of people. Police, army, and firefighters say the blaze was started by a cigarette butt flicked from a car window. The flames came so fast and fierce, Shimon didn't have time to put on pants and ran from the house in his underwear. 1,000 yards away, in various directions, there are four Palestinian villages. Shimon lost a previous home to fire 12 years ago. This is his take. There's never been a fire here that wasn't set by Arabs. Shimon says Israel's official bodies avoid claiming arson to prevent revenge attacks. But that doesn't work. In the days following the blaze, West Bank settlers raided and torched mosques, Palestinian villages. A week later, a violent clash between Palestinians and Jews who were hiking near Tel Village ended in multiple deaths. According to an Israeli military report, the hike was unauthorized and lacked mandatory security approval. Six people were killed that day. Two were Shimon's Gilad Farm neighbors. Four were Palestinian members of the same family. Shimon says the Palestinians had just exited Friday prayers, and when they saw 100 or 150 Jews coming toward them, they attacked with metal rods and rocks. One grabbed an Israeli's weapon and opened fire. Local Palestinians report the Jews weren't hiking. They were Gilad Farm residents out for revenge. In late July, the UN issued a warning. Settler violence against Palestinians is at an all-time high. Israel's government disputes that claim as slanted. Here's Knesset member Ohad Tal of the Religious Zionist Party.
4: They're trying to create a sense as if there's a violence on both sides. It's just a campaign who tried to delegitimize Israel and to demonize the Jews. This is what they're trying to do.
3: Gilad Farm's Yehuda Shimon goes a step further, saying sanctioned killing is inherent to Islam. Islam is a religion that sanctifies murder. It's the religion of Muhammad and the sword, Shimon says, referencing sometimes disputed Quran passages calling for murder and enslavement of infidels. Shimon says God specifically gave the land of Israel to the Jews. And so, his mission is to carry out God's commandments and usher in redemption, even if killing is involved. He doesn't expect outsiders to understand. It's too complex. As long as you don't try to kill me, rape me, or rob me, all is good. We can be friends. But the minute you try, I have to kill you. I'm sorry. God said that, Shimon explains, citing passages from the Hebrew Bible's book of Deuteronomy. I ask Shimon how that command to violence differs from violence he attributes to Islam. It doesn't, he says. Ironically, Shimon cites peace as the ultimate goal, saying he prays for it three times a day. There's not a single Arab calling out during Friday prayers, "Gentlemen, let's make peace with the nation of Israel," Shimon says. We are constantly giving up things for peace. We're willing to die for peace. It's not working. While his house is being rebuilt, Shimon, his wife, and 10 children are staying at a neighbor's place. A steady stream of visitors comes and goes, including his daughter's friends, all in their 20s. When I ask the young women if they feel specific obligations as representatives of the next generation, 24-year-old Siona Mevorach from a neighboring settlement lifts her black T-shirt to reveal an American-made 9mm Hellcat pistol tucked into her jeans. "Keep my shooting skills sharp. That's my obligation," Mevorach comments, adding, "That's life here. This is our reality. We're not leaving here, at this age or any age." For The World, I'm Stephanie Fried, Gilad Farm, The West Bank.
0: Things went dark over vast areas of Spain yesterday and parts of Greenland, Iceland, and the UK. A total solar eclipse. It lasted just a couple minutes in most places and drew huge crowds to beaches and hilltops. Our reporter in Spain, Jerry Haddon, sat at a more remote spot near the Spanish coast.
5: 15 of us climb a mountain trail in the late afternoon towards El Morral de Cabra Freixet. It's a stone ridge jutting into the sky at around 2,400 feet. You could Google it, or if you saw The Lion King. It looks a lot like the ridge where the old monkey lifts the newborn Simba to show the other animals. But up here, we are the only animals, excited animals, having a picnic. There's beer for the grown-ups, soda for the kids. As the hour of the eclipse nears, I ask around about what people are expecting. None of us has seen one. Here's Ingrid McCours from Belgium.
6: Magic. And probably there will be something that happens subliminally.
7: Some deeper transformation or something?
6: No, just a feeling of being small, tiny human in a beautiful world. That's what I hope for.
7: It feels good to feel small, doesn't it? Sometimes.
6: When you look up to this, it feels good.
5: Our friend Gabby Cornicelli from Argentina says she's tried hard not to think about this moment.
8: It was so much in the news that it kind of bothered me and I decided not to pay attention.
5: All right.
8: It kind of overwhelmed me. Every day on the main page, it was like, please stop with it.
5: Yeah.
8: So no, I decided to keep it like magic, just to see it and not read that much about it.
5: Then there's our 14-year-old son, Emil.
9: I thought that when we were climbing the hill, everything was going to be dark suddenly, and that we would get blind. I'm so excited. I want to see it.
5: Emil shares something in common with our friend Joe Phillips, an emergency room doctor on vacation from the UK.
10: I really want to look at the sun more than I've ever wanted to look at the sun ever before. And it feels like stronger than it's ever looked before, which I'm sure can't be true, but I really want to look at it. And everything, like every news thing was like, don't look at it with your things. On the glasses, like, don't look at it. And it's, I really want to.
5: As much as he's tempted, Phillips does know better. As the countdown begins, he slips on his cardboard eclipse glasses. Everyone does. With all 30 eyeballs safe, we watch and wait. And then a thin, dark disk of moon slides over the sun's edge.
11: It's starting!
12: Oh, yes, we can see it!
11: Guys.
5: The light gradually dims, but this partial eclipse lasts for more than half an hour, and it seems the excitement is waning.
13: I think this initial part is a bit underwhelming.
14: Underwhelming.
13: It might be a bit disappointing.
5: But the American essayist Annie Dillard once wrote, "The difference between a partial and total solar eclipse is like flying in an airplane versus falling from one. And she's right. The total eclipse begins. For the next 1 minute, 43 seconds, we can watch with our naked eyes. The unfiltered world and everything in it has been dunked into dark, metallic dusk. The moon is a black hole ringed by the thinnest filament of yellow fire. The temperature plunges, the small talk stops. And then the moon moves on.
11: Glasses on, everybody. Gafas.
5: The light and life slowly return to normal. What we've just witnessed is deeply personal and unique to each of us, but we have all been awed.
8: It was amazing, even better than I thought.
11: Yeah?
8: Yeah. You could see, like, perfectly. It was, like, absolutely memorable.
5: That's Gabby. Ingrid struggles to find words.
14: It was something else. It was the smallness and the deepness.
6: The smallness and the deepness. That's it. Yeah. And beauty. The light and the dark, the light and the dark.
5: The dark is a good reminder because the conventional everyday dark is nearly upon us. So we head down the mountain. On the way, I think of Dillard again. She described a total eclipse as a crater from a distant cataclysm, the momentary darkness from a world that is not the one we know. But it's one we'll never forget. For The World, I'm Jerry Haddon, El Perello, Spain.
0: Coming up, some of our favorite stories on books and authors as we settle deeper into summer reading season. But first, a couple environment-adjacent, let's say, stories that caught our eye today. This one comes from Japan.
15: Japan has invented the world's first human refrigerator.
16: This is specifically for workers who are struggling in extreme heat in Japan.
17: After 20 minutes, it switches itself off so you don't freeze.
0: The human refrigerator has a door with a handle, just like the freezer cases at the grocery store, but you step inside it instead of grabbing things out of it. The idea of the stainless steel booth is to rapidly lower human body temperature during dangerous heat waves. The Japanese government is spending $9,000 on each of the cooling pods. They expect to install them at places like construction sites and warehouses and eventually street corners. Another innovation caught our attention today, biodegradable balloons. Balloons, like the ones that are ubiquitous at birthday parties, weddings, political rallies, are bad for the environment and wildlife.
18: You've got a plastic pollutant with a string attached to it.
0: Wynn Everim is an ecology and environmental studies professor at Florida Gulf Coast University. He's speaking here to the Fort Myers Fox station.
18: Sometimes the wildlife, the birds, the turtles, they ingest the balloon thinking it's something to eat, and it gets stuck in their throat and it blocks their digestive system. You know, so a bird with a string wrapped around its wing can't fly anymore.
0: But now scientists at Imperial College London have invented what they claim is the world's first fully biodegradable party balloon. They say it biodegrades within 9 months, and they hope to have these new environmentally friendly balloons produced and on the market within 2 years.

0: This is The World. I'm Carolyn Beeler. We are all about books for the rest of today's show, starting with one that has a controversial photo at the heart of the narrative. The image is from 1989 in Beijing's Tiananmen Square. It shows a column of tanks in single file stopped in their tracks because one man stands in their path. The so-called Tank Man photo is emblematic of the Tiananmen massacre. And the photo in the official suppression of this chapter in Chinese history is the basis for the book by acclaimed novelist Ha Jin. Looking for Tank Man is the story of a university student from China who first learns about the deadly Tiananmen crackdown only after she arrives in the U.S. to study. The novel drew inspiration from Ha Jin's own experience, as he explained to me when he came by our Boston studios last fall. I started by asking why the photo of Tank Man was banned in the first place.
1: It is a problematic photo. In the beginning, people believe, I still believe, that it was staged by the Chinese propaganda apparatus, because this was staged to show the leniency of the military to the civilians.
0: So some people believe this was staged by the Chinese government to show, we're not running over this protester.
1: Yes, in fact, the crew was praised for stopping without running over this single man. On the other hand, the scene was caught by Western reporters, so suddenly it became a global phenomenon. So it's well beyond the Chinese propaganda officials' control. In fact, ironically, the central TV in China, they broadcast this scene early on. And then they realized this became global, and they had to ban it.
0: So your novel presents both of these perspectives of this image as propaganda, that the Chinese government staged this to show leniency to the protesters, and the way Westerners interpreted it as showing defiance, which then Chinese people think it's propaganda for the West and for
1: manufactured by Western media.
0: So I was particularly interested in speaking with you about this novel because there's overlapping in your own story. At the time of the Tiananmen Square massacre, you were studying in the U.S., and I've read that what happened there played a part in your decision to stay here after graduate school. Was that a hard decision for you?
1: Very hard. I was confused because while I had come to the States, I didn't plan to immigrate. So I thought, you know, I would finish my dissertation and return to China. I had a job waiting for me. But after this massacre, my world is basically turned upside down. And I realized China was such a brutal country. I just wouldn't serve a government like that. I was totally disillusioned. Suddenly I realized the country is not a mother, but is a kind of monster eating her own children.
0: Are you able to go back?
1: No. So I was blacklisted. In fact, my parents, both of them, when they were very sick, hospitalized, I tried hard to go back to see them, but I was not given a visa. That was the last straw. I told them I would not come for a visa anymore.
0: This brings me back to your novel. Lulu, the main character, is a PhD candidate. So she learns about Tiananmen. She becomes very interested in the history. She decides to pursue a PhD on the topic. She chooses to write this dissertation about Tiananmen Square before it seems she fully considers the repercussions of that decision and that it might make it impossible for her to return to China. Do you think that's realistic?
1: Yeah, I do believe. Look, there's a lot of madness in this. We are not always rational. In her case, some intuitively she felt she was deeply related or connected to the tragedy. In a way, she is, because she was conceived after that. I think intuitively, even physically, she felt she had to do it. That would show us as a human being.
0: You painted a relatively nuanced view of the military in this novel. There's a character, we meet a former soldier who was at Tiananmen Square, and he is not repentant about the part he played. But we also hear about soldiers who stalled so that they would not have to go into Tiananmen Square and harm civilians. Can you talk to me more about your portrayal of these different approaches in the military?
1: This kind of balanced presentation of the military, in fact, even the soldiers, they were surprised. They never thought that they would go in and kill civilians. But given in a situation, everything is out of hand, I want to give a truthful description of the moment and the people caught in the violence. Mm-hmm. And although, in fact, there are real people who talk like that, who had the same kind of experience.
0: I know that you served in the Chinese military as a teenager yourself, mm-hmm. before you came to the U.S. How much of your experience serving mm-hmm. worked its way into this novel?
1: There are a lot of details, small details. For instance, a lot of troops were moving in, and all the civilians said they are moving in to shell those murderers. But the fact is, the guns, the artillery pieces, they were all the under canvas. You know, the barrels, everything, the canvas were not taken off. So that means they were not ready to fight at all. Mm. So there are details like those.
0: I have a craft or style question for you about the voice of your narrator. Mm. Lulu, your main character, is very focused, very matter-of-fact, very dedicated to her schoolwork. And the writing itself is very to the point, very straightforward, not a lot of creative flourishes. The dialogue is also straightforward. Mm. It reads differently than some of your previous novels. Mm.
1: You know, in fact, it is just, I had to spend a lot of time with her. Also, this novel, The Nature, this must be a kind of stark story. So the style cannot be lyrical. For instance, in my other books, like Waiting, so there is a kind of lyrical quality in the prose. But for this book, it has to be very matter-of-factly that way.
0: This read at times like a historical nonfiction, and you've said you wanted this book to help keep what happened at Tiananmen alive. Did you write it with more of a mission than previous books, and thus you were thinking more of making a point, really spelling out the history that made this feel different than previous novels?
1: Yes, but I have written other novels. For instance, Wild Chess is also a historical novel. So there was a lot of research in that too. And there's a different kind of beauty in the crowd fiction. If it is really very, very truthful, based upon reality, so there's a lot of strength in it. Mm. So for me, the strength is more important than beauty.
0: Hajin, thank you so much for talking with us today.
1: Oh, thank you. It's a great pleasure. Thank you.
0: Novelist Ha Jin is a professor at Boston University and has won the National Book Award, among other literary honors. His novel, Looking for Tank Man, came out last year.

Up next, screen adaptations of novels can be hit or miss. So when the classic novel 100 Years of Solitude got made into a series in 2024, some fans were worried. We have the backstory next. You're listening to The World.

0: This is The World. I'm Carolyn Beeler. The movie is never as good as the book. Many readers will make that argument, perhaps me among them. So fans of the classic novel 100 Years of Solitude were worried when Netflix announced the first ever screen adaptation of the book would air in 2024. The novel by Gabriel Garcia Marquez is the epic tale of the passionate, crazy, cursed, lovable Buendia family over seven generations in the fictional town of Macondo. It is a global classic, and it cemented Marquez's reputation as one of the greatest Spanish language writers in history. All of this is to say there was a lot riding on the Netflix adaptation, as Sarah Birnbaum reported when the series first came out.
1: In 1965, Gabriel Garcia Marquez was mostly unknown. He had written a few books, and they'd done well, but he was certain he had a great novel inside him, ready to burst out, if only he could get over his writer's block. Now, the story goes, he was driving to Acapulco with his wife and two young sons for a family vacation. A cow crossed the road, he stopped short, and then in a burst of inspiration, it came to him. The ice, the firing squad, that perfect first sentence. For the next year, Garcia Marquez shut himself into a tiny room in his house to work, says Silvana Paternostro. She's the author of a new book about Garcia Marquez called Solitude and Company.
2: He had a little cell, you know, was referred to as the cave. And he would actually work wearing construction overalls. And he would write incessantly, day in and day out.
1: Chain smoking 60 cigarettes a day and relying on his wife for everything. When the novel was finished, Garcia Marquez and his wife Mercedes went to the post office to send the manuscript to the publisher in Buenos Aires. It was a hefty manuscript, he recalled in a speech 40 years later. 590 double-spaced typewritten pages.
3: The postal employee put the package on the scale and said, it will cost 82 pesos. Mercedes counted the bills and loose change she had left in her purse and faced reality. We only have 53. We opened the package, we divided into two equal parts and sent one part to Buenos Aires, without even asking how we were going to get the money to send the rest. Only later did we realize that we had not sent the first part, but the last.
1: His publisher sent the rest of the money. It's a good story, and it may or may not be true. Gabriel Garcia Marquez liked to make stuff up. But what is irrefutable is that 100 Years of Solitude became a global sensation. Garcia Marquez won the Nobel Prize in Literature in 1982. The novel has sold 50 million copies worldwide in 46 languages. There were many, many offers from Hollywood producers over the years to turn the novel into a film. Apparently, Anthony Quinn was desperate to play Colonel Aureliano Buendia, but Garcia Marquez always shot them down. He was adamant his masterpiece not get made into a movie. But as I said, he said a lot of things, and they were often contradictory. Truth is, Garcia Marquez loved film, says Miguel Felquez Sertén, a Colombian poet and novelist who has translated some of Garcia Marquez's work.
4: When he was young, above all, he wanted to be a screenwriter. He wrote a screenplay every week and submitted it, and he was rejected every time.
1: That went on for maybe 2 years, Felquez Sertén says.
4: And finally, he was so upset and frustrated that he gathered all those stories that he had put into the screenplays and wrote 100 Years of Solitude without stopping. And in retaliation, he said, this novel is not going to be adapted to the movies ever.
1: Hell hath no fury like a writer scorned. Garcia Marquez's sons say deep down their father was always tempted to make 100 Years of Solitude into a movie. In 2019, 5 years after Garcia Marquez's death, they sold the rights to Netflix. Bloomberg TV asked them what their dad would have thought about that decision.
5: Probably not like the idea, but...
6: Well, he was torn. What he didn't want was to make a three-hour movie that was super compressed, in English, with Hollywood actors. That was not his plan.
1: Netflix committed to shooting the series in Spanish in Colombia with a Colombian cast. They said that would have been important to their dad.
6: But mostly, our conscience is clear because he always said, when I'm not here, do whatever you want. So that has freed us.
1: But fans are stubborn, and some have not exactly warmed to the idea of their precious novel on screen.
7: I have read the book 12 times, and I'm very scared now that the novel is being adapted.
1: Gustavo Arango is the author of two books about Garcia Marquez. He says he's still trying to get over the cholera incident. Let me explain. Love in the Time of Cholera is Garcia Marquez's second most famous book, and it was made into a major motion picture with the author's permission in 2007. It starred Javier Bardem as the lovesick doctor.
8: 51 years, 9 months, and 4 days. That is how long I have loved you.
1: Time called it a serious contender for the worst movie ever made from a great novel.
7: They ruined Love in the Time of Cholera. I cannot read that novel without seeing the actor Javier Bardem in my imagination.
1: I can think of worse things, but I take the point. Arango says he doesn't want the same thing to happen to 100 Years of Solitude. And so...
7: I will do my best not to watch it.
2: Really? You're not going to watch it?
7: No.
2: You're not even going to hate watch it?
7: No. I have these pictures in my social media of the characters. I just run away. And I actually blocked from my social media the words 100 Years of Solitude. I don't want notifications. I don't want to deal with that.
1: Arango is a purist. I imagine more fans are like Silvana Paternostro.
2: I mean, it's like if someone did a story about your family. Obviously, I'm curious to watch it. The Buendias, for me, is like my family. I grew up with them.
1: There are so many moments she's excited to revisit, like when Melquiades cures the insomnia plague, or when José Arcadio Buendía tries to take a photo of God. And, of course, when little Aureliano Buendía goes with his father to discover ice for the first time. For The World, I'm Sarah Birnbaum.
9: The series, it turns out, is doing well. It's now in its second season and has an 87% rating on Rotten Tomatoes.

0: It all started at an independent bookstore just outside Copenhagen last July. Five boxes of books arrived from a publisher in the U.S. The books, though, were supposed to end up in Kenya, but instead they arrived at a bookstore in the Danish capital. And something delightful ensued. Isabella Musavizadeh Smith owns the Copenhagen bookstore Books & Company. When we spoke last summer, she told me what she did with those books.
1: Well, our first thought was maybe we could just figure out who we could donate them to. Maybe someone would be interested in them. And then we thought about it for a while, and then we decided that these books, although we've had some of the books featured in our store before, we've had them in the store, these were not books that we would normally have. And why shouldn't we take the opportunity to showcase books that were ordered for bookstores so far away from us and that reflected a different country, a different city, a different culture than the one that we were in. And I have an international bookstore, and although all my books are in English, we do try to represent as many cultures and countries as possible in translation. And I just realized that I really have not been good enough at curating books from African countries. And we do try to have as wide and diverse a curation as possible. But for a small independent bookstore, there are obviously limitations. And this was a perfect opportunity to show books that we don't normally have.
0: Yeah. How exactly was this selection of books different from what you usually sell? Were there more African authors in it, or were the topics different?
1: All, bar just a couple of them, were African authors and or about Africa. So there was a lot of fiction by African authors, but there was also nonfiction. It seemed to be two groups, fiction by well-known authors. I will say I knew all the authors. So it's authors like Abdulrazak Gurnah, who was awarded the Nobel Prize for Literature in 2021, or the author Ngugi Wa Thiong'o, who is Kenyan, and who actually passed away just days after we did our display.
0: Yeah.
1: And who is actually very well known for writing in native African languages and being very much a promoter of doing that. After having started by writing in English, he changed to writing primarily in Gikuyu. And so these were, it seemed to me, books that really wanted to promote African culture, and the nonfiction were books that really wanted to promote African history.
0: So you've created a window display with a lot of these titles. What kind of response have you gotten from your readers, from your buyers?
1: I mean, I opened my bookstore 16 years ago, and this has been one of the best experiences we've ever had. People have just reacted so positively and so well to being introduced to books that they didn't know or hadn't thought of reading. And we've had people come in asking us what this was. And just by looking at it and just by seeing, we'd written Chance Encounter with a Nairobi bookshop on our window. And people just came in and were just fascinated by that. And just the mere act of doing that made people look at the books, pick up the books, think about somewhere so far away and a continent that honestly in Europe we don't talk enough about or know enough about. And we've also had people from Nairobi come in. Obviously, there it says Nairobi on the window in a small bookshop outside Copenhagen. And they walk in and they were thrilled. They were thrilled to see themselves reflected in a bookstore window and their culture and their country. So it's been such a positive story for us. And one of the follow-ups has really been that people have asked if I would do more window displays like that. And we're considering reaching out to small bookstores, independent bookstores in African countries or in India or China, places that are far away from us, to see if maybe we could do some kind of collaboration.
0: This chance accidental shipment might turn into kind of a reading list swap with other bookshops around the world.
1: I mean, wouldn't that be the best? I would love that. That would be so great.
0: And if this were a rom-com, there would also be a romance somehow entwined in this story.
1: Oh, yes. That would be wonderful. And we could write our own book about it.
0: You said you've gotten a positive response from customers, what they're saying, at least. Are the books selling well?
1: They are. And we've had so many requests for more books from African countries. And people just want us to curate more in that direction. And we would love to do that. And I've even had universities, schools, libraries contact me and say, you know, if you have any of these books left over, could we please buy them or could you donate them to us? So this is all coming from these accidental five boxes that arrived.
2: And one Instagram post, right?
1: And one Instagram post and my newsletter. That's it.
0: Isabella Musavizade Smith is the owner of Books and Company outside of Copenhagen, Denmark.

0: We have been focused for the past few stories on reading books, but what about writing them? That is the kind of project that can lead to serious procrastination. In Tokyo, there's a cafe that offers writers a hand with that. A few years back, reporter Tasanka Sirapalu went there to find out for herself if it could indeed help her stay focused.
1: At this cafe, there are no excuses for missing a deadline. This self-declared anti-procrastination cafe only accepts customers who are struggling to write. The cafe is located on a busy intersection, but there's no barista, tea, or food. There's snacks, or the manager says you can just head to the convenience store across the street. Takuya Kawai launched the cafe in April. He's developed an unusual hourly monitoring system for customers and promises not to let them leave without completing their goal. According to Mr. Kawai, there is no such thing as the perfect writer. I think no writer can always 100% make a deadline, he says. People are always looking for ways to extend them. Already, more than 500 customers have passed through the space in search of a procrastination antidote. The strictest rule we have is that when you come into the cafe, you need to write down the goal you want to achieve, Mr. Kawai says. If you are not able to finish it, you will need to stay back until it's done. Mr. Kawai sips on a stainless steel thermos from a straw and carries around his tiny one-year-old Datsun Chihuahua. He explains that customers can choose from a mild, normal, or severe hourly caution. The mild caution is for people who can concentrate and don't need any check-ins. Normal is an hourly check-in where I stand behind them and ask them for progress, he says. Severe is where I stand behind them and peek at their computers. I don't look intricately at what they're writing, but people are so engrossed in their work or they have their headphones in that they don't even notice me. When you read the rules on the website, they seem really rigid, but Mr. Kawai's anti-procrastination strategy is actually far more nurturing. During the hourly check-ins, I ask people how much they've completed, which the guest usually replies with half or one-third, and I reward them with candy or sweets. Many customers here come to get away from the distractions of their home, their kids, their pets, or the refrigerator. Now, I had to come try the anti-procrastination cafe myself, and I have to say that I found the environment a little bit distracting. The abrasive sound of express trains, constant traffic, and a tiny chihuahua running in between my legs puts me on edge. I chose the severe caution option to write the script to this story. At one point, Mr. Kawai holds a sign asking me how my progress is. Another time, he appears at my screen from behind, which adds to the anxiety. Mr. Kawai says that his aim is to help guests concentrate rather than to scold. It is kind of a game that we play with customers. You need to follow the rules and finish the task.

0: まで高くないし、とても利用しやすいので、進捗状況。
1: The price is quite reasonable. It's so easy to use, she says. I come here at least once a week. I'm very grateful that he asks about my progress. It gives me a change of pace and we also exchange words. That's what makes this place different from other cafes. There's nothing special about the cafe's location or facilities. The cafe's charm is its ability to bring out the psychology of intention, something that we all have inside.For the world, I'm Tsusaka Siropala in Tokyo.
2: Just ahead, a book that will change the way you look at one simple tool, rope. Stay with us. You're listening to The World.

0: This is The World. I'm Carolyn Beeler. If you're like me, you probably don't spend a whole lot of time thinking about rope. We've been making it and using it for thousands of years, and whether you're sailing across the ocean or just tying your shoes, you can't get far without some form of it. Tim Queeney was so taken by the seemingly simple tool that he wrote a book about it, Rope: How a Bundle of Twisted Fibers Became the Backbone of Civilization. I spoke with him after it came out last summer, and my first question was also pretty simple. Who invented rope?
1: Unfortunately, we don't know. We don't know who actually developed the first rope. The oldest rope ever found is 50,000 years old from a cave in southeastern France and was probably produced by Neanderthals. So we'll have to give that we'll have to give the nod to the Neanderthals in that one.
0: All right. So what would it take for them to make this first rope? How would they do it? And what did they have to like think about to be able to do so?
1: The scientists who found this and wrote papers about it have actually made the point that this represents abstract mathematical thinking by Neanderthals, which is pretty amazing because you have to get the fibers and you have to twist the fibers of a plant, some grass that they probably used, and it twist those fibers into strands, and then those three strands are then have to be twisted in the opposite direction into the final rope. And this actually was three-strand rope that was discovered in this cave. So it really shows that Neanderthals probably were far more advanced in their thinking than we probably give them credit for.
0: So you spell out in your book all the very basic things we would not be able to do without rope, which I imagine most people just take for granted, and that our ancestors wouldn't have been able to do without it. Can you just run through some of those examples?
1: Well, I think probably the famous one that draws people's attention is the pyramids and all the debate that's gone on about how were the pyramids actually built. All those theories require that you have rope because you can have 1,000 people ready to push a 2.5-ton block to make the Great Pyramid, but not all 1,000 of those people can actually get their hands on it to push it. But if you put a rope around it, they can all now drag that stone and make much easier work.
0: I was intrigued by the use of rope in record keeping by civilizations like the Incan Empire. You write that they had something called a quipu. Am I pronouncing that right?
1: Right, the quipu, yeah. Those were really amazing devices. They had horizontal rope, and then from the horizontal rope hung vertical ropes. And on those vertical ropes were tied knots. And the position of the knot and the type of knot indicates numbers. So you can convey census data all over the empire and other data, maybe agricultural information, whatever. They were

0: carried by runners up and down the incredible highway system that the Incans had.
1: So in more recent centuries, when Europeans began sailing across the oceans, commercial and naval ships had this insatiable appetite for rope. So making rope was big business in port cities. How big was that industry? How important was it to these port cities?
0: It was amazing. I mean, every port city, during the age of sail, every port city had a rope walk just because there was such a huge demand for it. And for example, in 1794 in Boston, the single largest group of workers who were mechanics were rope makers.
1: Wow. And they worked, as you said, at rope walks. Can you describe what that was?
0: A rope walk is basically a long building. Rope, the process for starting to make the rope, you start off to make the yarns, making yarn just like you do for knitting, for example. And one person would walk backwards as the yarn was formed and feeding more fibers into it. And so it became one of the reasons why it became called a rope walk was because of this initial backwards walking to make the yarns. But the need to make a long building was required because you need to make lots of rope and lots of long rope as well.
1: Huh. Most of the rope that we have been talking about so far would have been made of hemp or another plant fiber. How did the introduction of other materials like metal and plastic products change what rope could do?
0: Yes. The person who invented wire rope was a German engineer named William Albert in the 1830s.
1: Wire rope would be like a cable.
0: Typically called a cable, okay. But it's made of strands of metal, just like rope made from plant material. It's actually twisted together just like that, because that was sort of the model they had for making rope, was the plant material. So then he twisted iron strands together to make wire rope, and because he was in the mining industry and they wanted something that would carry a huge amount of weight. So it was really a perfect approach for using in industrial applications.
1: Mm. And of course, cable is important for so many modern applications like building skyscrapers, right?
0: Yes, exactly. And all the cable that we typically refer to as cable that you see building skyscrapers, that's all wire rope.
1: Huh. You were a lifelong sailor. You learned to sail with your dad, I gather. So you've been around rope for a long time. I'm wondering what made you look at a piece of rope and think, I think there's a whole book in here.
0: Well, it actually, it was related to my dad, that after my dad passed away, my mom had all this rope and milk crates, and she said, from our various boats that we had, and she said, take this back to Maine with you. So I did, and I used it for various things. But one day I pulled out a piece of rope, and I was going to use it for some purpose, and it had a knot in it, and I was about to untie the knot when I suddenly realized, wow, my dad's fingers tied that knot. It's isn't a physical example of him here in the world that's still here. So I couldn't untie it. I had to keep it. And I put the piece of rope up on the wall and started thinking about rope.
1: Really interesting stuff, Tim. I definitely took rope for granted before I read this book. So you're going to make me look at it in a little bit more of an appreciative light.
0: Yeah, people have said to me that they'll be watching a show or something and rope will be in the picture. I'll read the book.
1: Tim Queeney is the author of Rope, How a Bundle of Twisted Fibers Became the Backbone of Civilization. Tim, thank you so much for chatting with us.
0: Oh, thank you so much. It's been great.

I hope some of these book-themed stories have inspired you to pick up that book on your nightstand instead of doom-scrolling tonight. We will leave our show there for today. 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We are at The World News GBH. I'm Carolyn Beeler. 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
0: Flash! KOPN Radio has just declared the next 2 hours a holiday. It's a Hepcat's Holiday. Do you dig old jazz, jive, scat, swing, blues, and beyond? Then stay tuned to hear the sounds that made the 20s roar, danced out the Depression, and swung us through the war. It's a Hepcat's Holiday, man, and you're invited.

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That was Nat King Cole Trio, Crazy About Rhythm. And before that, When Buddha Smiles, that's Coleman Hawkins. And I'm not sure which band he was with when he was playing that. Lil Hardin Armstrong and her band, My Heidi Ho Man. And the Five Jinx started us out with Zazu Swing. That's great, great answer for everything. If you've got your troubles, just say Zazu, Zazu, Zazu, Zaz. The Five Jinx. This is Hep Cat's Holiday, Old Jazz Jive, Scat Swing, Blues, and Beyond, every Thursday from 3 to 5, right here on KOPN Radio. And playing music for you today, I'm going to kind of try for the late 30s. How's that? That's where most of what we've been listening to today has come from so far, and we'll just kind of keep oozing along in that direction, although oozing is hardly the word. Bopping, jazzing, jiving, whatever, but it'll be fun. Okay, well, I want to just keep playing music. It's too hot out to think, and too hot to even talk, so let's just go to Egypt and listen to Pyramid. This is Duke Ellington's orchestra.

Not one, but two versions of Deep Purple. You heard Artie Shaw's orchestra there with Helen Forrest singing. And before that, a nice instrumental version with Eddie South's trio, Eddie South on violin, Billy Taylor on piano, and LeGrand Mason on bass. And I guess four means a quartet, not a trio. Connie Jordan on drums. I didn't even notice the drums. I was too infatuated with that violin. Eddie South, the dark angel of the fiddle. Dorothy L'Amour before that, On a Tropic Night. And you heard Duke Ellington playing one that sounded very unlikely for the Duke Ellington Orchestra, Pyramid. A lot of percussion, and very sparse percussion at that. Kind of took us on a little tour of some hot places there. And I guess I might say the same for this next one. 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Check our website out at KOPN.org. See what we're up to. Community radio, that's us, and our website will tell you about various things, including our program schedule, and you can listen to us online if you're not already doing that. You can listen to anything in the last 2 weeks that's archived online. That's what we do, music and news and independent radio, KOPN. All right, having said that and identified ourselves, let's go to Spain. Django Reinhardt, Echoes of Spain.

it ain't no use for you to try to rise up in the social scale. Unless you can trace your name back to the flood. You've got to have an ancestor holding it mustn't fail.

I've been playing songs for hot weather. Right. Or at least some trickle of consciousness here has led me from one hot place to another. Echoes of Spain, that was Django Reinhardt. Rose of the Rio Grande, that was Duke Ellington once more with Ivy Anderson doing the song. A really nice deep voice on that one. Ivy Anderson always kind of liked her. The Deep River Boys with Castle on the River Nile. Connie Boswell sang On the Beach at Bali Bali. And Coleman Hawkins played the Sheik of Araby. You heard Lou Adler doing Ravel's Bolero on harmonica. Now there's some. And we heard Peg LaCentra with Artie Shaw's orchestra, South Sea Island Magic. That last one was Cab Calloway's orchestra and one simply called Hot Air. Well, that's what we got outside right now. Do I need to give you the usual warnings? Sounds like I'm a police officer, doesn't it? Well, I'm going to. The usual warnings for this kind of weather: don't ever put anything alive in your car and leave it there. It takes only minutes for things to get real hot, like deadly hot in a car. Don't leave anything alive. Your children, your pets, your relatives, your friends, your ex-friends, your ex-girlfriend, whatever. It ain't worth it. Then you will have somebody reading you their rights, et cetera, your rights, all that good stuff. Anyway, don't do that. Take care of your neighbors. Take care of your pets. Drink lots and lots of water because it's easy to get dehydrated in this weather. We're on a streak here, and I think we've got some 97-degree days rolling along these next few days and today. And what that means with the Missouri humidity is a very high heat index, so it's dangerous. Take it easy. Take it real easy. Don't decide today's the day that you had to drill for oil in your yard with your rotor rooter or whatever. I don't know. Take it easy. I know you got work to do. Do it early. Do it late. Don't do it under the midday sun. That's all I can say. I'm playing music for hot days and from hot places. And this is Hepcat's Holiday. Old jazz, jive, scat, swing, blues, and beyond every Thursday. I wanted to let you know that coming up, the Jazz Forward Initiative presents the 2026 Mo Jazz Music Festival. And that's Saturday, September 12th on the outdoor stage at Rose Music Hall, which is at 1013 Park Avenue in Columbia, Missouri. The doors open at noon and the music starts at 1. This concert includes the Antonio Foster Quintet, Hot Like Mars, the Tom Andes Quartet, and the Mark Lethierry Group. More information is available by calling this number, 573-338-1937, or visit the website mojazz.net.

Yeah, that's coming up September 12th. Okay. Also coming up at 5 o'clock, almost an hour from now, Food Sleuth Radio. And that's going to be Melinda Hemmelgarn with her guest today, Amanda Maria Edmonds, MS, Sustainable Food Systems Consultant and faculty member in the University of Michigan's Program in the Environment. Based in MI, ground zero for the cyclospora outbreak, Edmonds will discuss how our industrial food system contributes to the challenges of tracing a foodborne illness. Edmonds will talk about food system resilience in light of our industrial food system's push for efficiency and resulting vulnerability. That's coming up on Food Sleuth. Never have I heard that show and not learned a big truckload. Yeah, that's today, 5 p.m. and every Thursday on KOPN Radio. Food Sleuth. Okay. Yeah. More music? More music, anyone? You want to stay hot for a while? How about going back to Dorothy L'Amour? Dorothy L'Amour, as you recall, perhaps, or if you, well, you recall at least, if you like reruns and old movies, that kind of thing, movie star and singer. She had a nice voice. It wasn't brilliant, but it was a nice voice. But she did a lot of songs, I notice, on this album that I'm holding that are tropical. We heard earlier, On a Tropic Night, and I'm going to put on The Moon of Manakura. Why all these tropical songs? Well, I think she looked good in a sarong. And what's so wrong with that?

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1: 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It's 4:03 and counting this afternoon. And what we heard there, a couple more songs for hot weather from hot places. The Moon of Manakura, that was Dorothy L'Amour. Sorry about the sarong joke. And Manuel de Falla's Ritual Fire Dance classical piece, but played in a kind of a jazzy way by the great Hazel Scott. Wow, she's good. All right, and you're listening to Hepcat's Holiday, Old Jazz Jive, Scat Swing, Blues, and Beyond every Thursday here on KOPN. Yeah, take care of yourselves out there. Take care of everybody else around you, too, if you can, and stay cool. I'm playing hot jazz, but you stay cool. Okay. All right. More music. How about that? The next one is another one of those kind of tropical ones, and I don't know. I love this song. It's as silly as can be and perhaps a little bit, I don't know, scatological, just a touch. Mama don't want no peas and rice and coconut oil, and that's Cleo Brown.
2: Cruising down in Austin by the sea, and you're all pepped up on gin and bacardi. Then you dance and sing all night till the island heaves in sight, and you'll hear the natives singing merrily. Mama don't want no peas and rice, coconut oil. Mama don't want no peas and rice and coconut oil. Mama don't want no peas and rice, she don't want no coconut oil. Keep a bottle of brandy handy all the time. Mama don't want no gin because it makes her sin. Mama don't want no gin because it makes her sin. Mama don't want no glass of gin 'cause it's bound to make her sin.

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Yeah, let's stop there for a second and cool off. Been playing music from hot places. You know, this, I want to tell you, this is a totally off-the-cuff program. I just brought in a big wad of, you know, a bag full of CDs, and only about the fifth song tune that I played on this show this afternoon did I think, I bet if I start playing songs about hot places or hot situations or whatever, I could do a whole show out of this just with these. And so far, so good. I don't think we're going to make it to 4 or 5 o'clock, but I'm just finding all these things that apply. Let's apply. What have we heard? Cleo Brown played piano and sang on Mama Don't Want No Peas Nor Rice Nor Coconut Oil. I believe that's down in Nassau is where that's taking place. Benny Goodman's orchestra with Sleepy Time down south. Might as well go to some hot places in this country. Sleepy Time in Hawaii, the Jones Boys Sing Band followed that. Don Redman and his orchestra with Sweet Leilani, another Hawaiian song. Red Sails in the Sunset, that's Larry Adler on the mouth organ again, the harmonica. Dorothy Lamour once more, good for one more here. Panamania. I don't know who wrote the lyrics to that song, but I can't decide if they should be put up in front of a firing squad or given a gold medal, but there's something else. And that last was Texas Shuffle with Count Basie and his orchestra. Count Basie, of course, not known to be from Texas, but known to be from Kansas City, our own territory here. And in case you didn't know, you're listening to That Kind of Territory right in the middle of Missouri, broadcasting from here to your ear from the heart of the heartland, Columbia, Missouri. That's us, KOPN Radio, and right here, just for you. Okay. Remember us when our next pledge drive comes around. That'll be in the, second week of September or so. Yeah. Think about us. Think about us now. Is independent radio important to you in this morass of politics and lies and things floating around that we've got nowadays? What do you think? We're not commercial sponsored. We're not government sponsored by any means. We're probably anathema to the establishment and have always been rather pleased with ourselves for that, if I may say. And by establishment, I don't mean the good things. I mean the bad things that have snuck into the establishment. Yeah. Are we all teenagers at heart still? I suppose so. Well, that's why I do a show like this, because they wouldn't let me do a news show for one thing. But KOPN is independent radio, and they do let us come in and play things we love, and that's what I'm doing is music, and today hot music. So, last heard, Count Basie with Texas Shuffle, and here we are going on for the last half hour, and then stay tuned for Food Sleuth Radio, Ochtaqua, another good talk show, and then following that, Jazz Exchange, yeah. Alrighty. Well, I'm sitting here in a bunch of papers. I'm caught short. I think the next thing coming up is a little Jungle Fever from the Mills Brothers. I told you, playing hot music from hot places. Jungle Fever, how hot can you get?

0: Hello, my name is John Wendland, the host and DJ of a show called Bound to the Sound. 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
3: You said it, man. All right. Well, I'm going to send a big thanks out to Sharif. You out there, T. Sharif? I'm sitting here playing all these songs about hot places and hot weather, and he came into the studio and brought me a pomegranate pop from somewhere on the planet. I can't see exactly where, but it's not in writing that I understand, so I'm going to say it's some exotic place. I don't know if it's hot in that place, but the drink is cold, and I'll be happy to wrap my mouth around the thing. All right. In the meantime, we're listening to hot songs. You heard Jungle Fever with the Mills Brothers. The Devil's Holiday. Hey, I thought that would be a pretty hot place. Bunny Berrigan and his orchestra. The Norfolk Jazz Quartet with Suntan Baby Brown. And that was Hazel Scott from 1957. Hazel on piano, Everett Barksdale on guitar, Sandy Block on bass, and Jimmy Crawford on drums. Warm all over. Mm-mm. Ain't it? All right. You're listening to KOPN in Columbia. We got about 15 minutes left before Food Sleuth Radio comes on. As I announced before, Food Sleuth is another interesting sounding show today. Amanda Maria Edmonds will join Melinda Hemmelgarn. Edmonds, MS, Sustainable Food Systems Consultant, faculty member of the University of Michigan's Program in the Environment. Based in MI, in Michigan, I guess that is, ground zero for the Cyclospora outbreak, Edmonds is going to discuss how our industrial food system contributes to the challenges of tracing a foodborne illness. She's going to talk about food system resilience in light of our industrial food system's push for efficiency and the resulting vulnerability to us all. That's Food Sleuth coming up at 5 o'clock in about 15 minutes right here on KOPN 89.5 FM, kopn.org. All right, I am going to play more music, and I'm going to put on the Four Blackbirds. We're going to go back down south in this country again with Dixie Rhythm.
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5: Did you ever see the light of a pink and sweet as she can be? That's Dixie Lee. Did you ever meet somebody like you and me?

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The temperature's rising, it isn't surprising. She certainly can. She started the heat wave by letting her seat wave.

0: This is Dr. Rhoida Kroos, psychologist and gerontologist with a wellness moment for KOPN listeners. If you can open and expand your heart, even just a little, to the true humanness of others, it can transform your attitude toward yourself as well. Cultivating a sense of compassion will expand your horizons and connect you to a larger concept of yourself. This ability is called resilience, having compassion for yourself and others in the face of failure, error, disease, or disability helps to develop your resilience. Practicing compassion for yourself and others will increase your resilience and ease your stress and anxiety. This allows you to have a greater range of choices in how you respond to any situation. This is Dr. Rhoida Kroos for KOPN.
1: Thank you, Rhoida, wherever you are. Okay, just got a text saying that that mystery drink that Sharif gave me was from Arabia. Another hot place to go with the hot songs that I've been playing all afternoon. And I just got to congratulate myself. I think we're making it to the end of the show with these songs. You heard Heat Wave. That was Irving Berlin's song sung by Mildred Bailey. You heard Tiny Bradshaw with a little fragment of The Sheik of Araby. You heard Johnny Hodges, saxophone player with Duke Ellington and here with his own band Warm Valley, and the Four Blackbirds with Dixie Rhythm. All right, playing songs from hot places for a hot summer. And take care of yourselves out there and everyone around you that you can. Look out for everybody. It's hot. You stay cool. Take it easy. All right, I'm going to go out with one more because some like it hot. Thanks for listening. And remember, if you're a hep cat, every day is a holiday.

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1: Hi, welcome to Food Sleuth Radio, where we help you think beyond your plate. I'm Melinda Hemmelgarn, a registered dietitian and investigative nutritionist on a mission to connect the dots between food, health, and agriculture and find food truth. And today, it is my honor to welcome Ms. Amanda Maria Edmonds. She is a sustainable food systems consultant. She is also a faculty member in the University of Michigan's program in the environment. Ms. Edmonds founded and led the Michigan-based nonprofit Growing Hope for 15 years, where she advanced healthy food access through farmers markets, urban agriculture, youth development, economic development, and good food policy. And between 2014 and 2018, she served as mayor of Ypsilanti, Michigan. She is now at the University of Michigan, where she works on local food policy courses. She holds a bachelor's and master of science degrees from the University of Michigan School of Natural Resources and Environment, and she is also completing a doctorate in spatial planning at a university in the Netherlands, researching municipal policy and planning related to farmers markets. Welcome, Amanda.
2: Thanks for having me.
1: We spoke last year because I wanted to let our listeners know about your free webinars. They're offered through the University of Michigan's Food Literacy for All program. It's based at the University of Michigan, but we can join from all over the world. It features a weekly lecture series with different guest speakers addressing challenges and opportunities of diverse food systems. I'm hoping you're going to do that again this year.
2: Yep, it's offered every winter. I'm now the permanent faculty member for this course. Again, it's a University of Michigan course for undergraduate and grad students, but is open to the public. Last semester, we had 1,100 registrants from 21 countries. So quite a crew joining us from really around the world, and many then listening to or watching our videos of recordings of the class afterwards. So we're really excited to start planning for this coming year and have great speakers from across the country and across the world who are leaders in food systems and particularly coming from equity points of view. And we try to really lift up voices that maybe aren't lifted up in other contexts and talk about issues that aren't as commonplace.
1: And I think the timing could not be better when we're talking about equity issues for our conversation today. But I want to just tell you and our listeners that I greatly appreciate all I learned through the Food Literacy for All program, and I'll provide a link to that so people can sign up. So speaking of challenges, I want to focus our conversation on...
0: I hate to do this, but I do want to let you know KOPN is made possible by listener support in the We Always Swing Jazz series, which kicks off its season 32 on August 23rd at 6 p.m. on The Roof, located atop the Broadway Hotel in downtown Columbia, and featuring music from the Columbia Jazz Orchestra. Tickets and more info can be found by calling 449-3009. That's 573-449-3009, or go to wealwaysswing.org. Now go back to Melinda Hemmelgarn and her guest.
1: Defining food system resilience.
2: Well, I'd like to actually broaden it to think about resilience in a bigger way, because we're having resilience conversations, and actually food system resilience is sort of a field that's kind of divorced from the broader resilience conversation. At least I think it's not as closely linked as it needs to be. Resilience is about our ability to adapt to, respond to, thrive amidst both chronic stresses and acute crises. So I think of resilience as sustainability 4.0. It's bringing in these other dimensions of time, of both chronic long-term issues and short-term shocks that we are seeing in particular as a result of climate change, geopolitical and world conflict, all different reasons we have shocks in our world. And food is one of those things that we need to make sure we have amidst a stressed world in these acute and chronic ways. So food system resilience is about our ability to feed ourselves and our neighbors and worldwide. And there's a whole subfield of food system resilience. But what I'm seeing is in the broader climate resilience conversations that we're not actually talking about food beyond what are the immediate emergency ways we get food to people? How do we use our super vital food banks and emergency food distribution systems right after an acute crisis? But that's to me not enough if we're really talking about resilience, which is about how to make systems where we know what we're going to do in an acute crisis and we don't have those symptoms of food insecurity, et cetera, that are part of our chronic stressors from our industrial food system, from economic disparities, from many different causes. So to me, resilience is, are we ready, basically? Are we ready for this world that we already live in? And when we have acute crises and foodborne disease, as we're dealing with here in our region and across the country, are things that are happening more and more frequently for a variety of reasons, including climate change. You know, when we have these acute crises, how do we respond? Where do we get our food? What are those resilient and I would say overlapping systems that are nimble, that let us respond, that let us not go to a store and have empty shelves, that give us other options for how we're going to feed ourselves and our neighbors amidst these ever-increasing frequency of events?
1: Right. And when we spoke last, we spoke about this idea of resilience in the face of COVID-19 and what that looked like locally versus with this industrialized, centralized food system that we have. And from my perspective, the industrial food system is heavily dependent on fossil fuels, which are required for production and distribution. And it claims to be efficient, and yet it is extremely vulnerable, as we saw with COVID-19 and now with the Cyclospora outbreak. There's this collapse where suddenly, where are we going to get lettuce? It's probably not a good idea from a number of food safety reasons, as well as environmental reasons. Living in the Midwest and getting lettuce all the way from California or even Mexico, does that make sense if we could be growing it here locally? So let's talk about resilience in light of this push towards efficiency.
2: Yeah, I mean, the modern industrial food system is amazing in so many ways. I mean, the fact that food goes all over the world, it's a just-in-time system, and relative to the volume, the amount of food safety issues is low. And if I look in my kitchen, most of my food in my cupboards in particular didn't come from right here locally. Yet in a changing world where there are more and more disruptions, this just-in-time system is very, as you said, vulnerable. And so we need other ways. And there are many reasons to invest in our local and regional food systems. There are many reasons to support smaller farmers who research has shown are more likely to be farther along in terms of practicing sustainable agriculture than larger, even organic farms. They found smaller farms are better. Smaller farms tend to, by their scale, sell more into local markets. Farmland preservation, supporting our local economies. There's so many reasons. But for me, this outbreak has really underlined the reason of my food is really close. And should there be an outbreak, we can find out a lot more easily. The transparency and traceability of our local and regional food systems is a totally different ballgame from food that has traveled from here to here to here and touched here and here and here. And tracing that back, as we're seeing in this current outbreak and previous outbreaks, is really quite difficult. And so to be here in the midst of it with a family and a small child being like, what do we eat in the weeks where no one knew where it came from? I turned to, of course, my own home garden and turned to our farmers market and our local farmers, partially because I knew this outbreak is so big that that couldn't have been from a local farmer because they just don't grow enough for that many people in terms of numbers who have been sick. But also because if there was something we could know, I can look at that farmer at my local farmers market and ask them about where they get their water from. I can ask them about their farm safety management practices. And it's not that local and regional farmers, smaller scale farmers, don't have food safety issues. They do. It's not that they are immune from things. Food safety is very important for farms. From your backyard garden to your urban farm to your rural farms of every scale, food safety has to be taken very seriously. So this is not saying all local food is safe. No local food ever has foodborne illnesses or issues. That's not what I'm saying at all. I'm saying that if there is an issue, we can figure it out before 7,000 people get really badly sickened. And the fewer steps between my child's mouth and the person who grew that food, the better.
1: Absolutely. I wanted to ask you with regard to food safety, regardless of the size of the farm, and it probably varies state by state, but for farmers who are selling at a farmer's market or into a local, say, co-op or food hub, is training in good agricultural practices required?
2: Well, I would say selling in direct consumer ways, which would be through a farmer's market, through a CSA, through a farm stand, et cetera, doesn't require, at least in the state of Michigan, and this does vary by state, that kind of training. But farmers who are starting to sell into other supply chains, so co-ops or grocery or restaurants or institutions, often that institution or grocery requires that. And there are a number of voluntary programs, and again, it varies by state, around good agricultural management practices. So there are different sets of levels of those. And then there are federal laws that affects all growers everywhere. FSMA does that. But what's interesting is that a challenge of FSMA, and I am not a FSMA expert, but a challenge when it was first coming out is that the guidelines were relevant for the biggest scale of farms, and the smaller scale of farms needed something different. And I think that's where some of the other state certifications around food safety came in, because it was hard for a small farm to separate something from something else by an acre. But that didn't mean that the practice that they were doing was necessarily unsafe food-wise. It's a different set of practices by scale. So there are those kind of good management practices and certification and training programs for farms of all different scales. And again, some are administered at the state level, so it'll vary state to state what those look like.
1: And when we're talking about food safety and all of the organisms that make us sickest, they're fecal borne. And so I'm thinking back to the big spinach E. coli outbreak and the location of where the spinach was growing from, say, cattle,
2: sure,
1: where if you had a big rain event, which are becoming more common with climate change and more flooding, you've got to keep in mind, how can I prevent fecal contamination on my farm, no matter what the size of the farm? That's just to help our listeners understand where the source of these nasty foodborne illnesses come from. So I have a wonderful article that you wrote, and it's really the reason why I reached out to you to be my guest. And it was titled "A Michigander's Case for Investing in Local Food Systems." To your point, yes, you can have foodborne illness outbreaks regardless of the size of the farm, but you're not going to get thousands of people made ill from a smaller farm. So that's a tip to choose the smaller, more regional farms if possible.
2: Let me just say, though, that this has gone on for over a month. The reason the scale got so big is because it's so hard to trace from an industrial food supply. That long supply chain makes it really difficult, and therefore they can't figure out what to recall, what to tell people to avoid, and therefore so many people get sick. That shorter chain, you could figure it out a lot more quickly, and it's going to affect fewer people by the nature of how much product they have out there, but it's going to affect fewer people because you can get to it faster.
1: Exactly. And layer on top of that the issue that a lot of those federal government agencies have been crippled by cuts in funding. So FoodNet, for example, losing cyclospora tracing through that program is alarming as well. So it just compiles more reasons to strengthen regional food systems. So I want to go back to the very first sentence of this piece, and I'll provide a link for our listeners so that we can all enjoy this smart assessment of our food system. You say that our modern industrial food system is largely invisible to the consumer until there's a problem. And I think that that is such a key concept, this invisibility, like asking, where does our food come from exactly? And who produced it under what conditions? So we've got these horrible climate change incidents, extremely high heat. Many farm workers are working with high particulate matter in the air due to wildfires. Who's looking out for the farm worker?
2: Yeah, the conditions of farm workers in the US and the conditions of farm workers in other countries. So when we have imported food that much longer of a supply chain, we have that much less control. And here in the US, I would say we need a lot more protections at the state and federal level for our farm workers and our food system workers overall. So people who work in meat processing, people who work in packaging and distribution. So those folks in the field and those folks all along the supply chain need significant more protections and attention. And honestly, they need our gratitude. Like, I try to remember to thank before I eat all the people who labored, the farmers and all of the farm workers who labored to get this to my plate, because we don't think about them enough. But it's why I do trust less the food that comes from overseas, because I know that in certain countries, the rules around pesticides, things that have been banned for a long time in the US, are still allowed in other places. So even if I'm not buying organic, I know, well, if it's from here but not here, then it's probably less likely to have this thing on it that I don't want my child to consume. But think about also those farm workers and all of those places and what they are exposed to in terms of industrial chemicals. I was in Costa Rica many, many years ago, and I was in the area where they produce bananas. And driving down the road, watching in banana farms, giant vats with people with their arms in the vats of the chemicals they use. And I have only bought organic banana since then. And that image of the people exposed to those chemicals has stuck with me every time I'm at the grocery store looking for organic bananas, because what people endure is unbearable to those of us who have the privilege not to work in those sectors.
1: Absolutely. Amanda, let me take one break. I want to remind our listeners that if you're just joining us, you're tuned into Food Sleuth Radio, and we are joined today by Ms. Amanda Edmonds. She is a sustainable food systems consultant. She is also on the faculty at the University of Michigan in their program in the environment. She founded and led the Michigan-based nonprofit Growing Hope, which advanced healthy food access through farmers markets, urban agriculture, and good food policy. Amanda, I want to get back to the piece that you wrote because you talk about vulnerability and resilience. We didn't talk about some of the issues that are now facing farmers with regard to rising fuel and input costs. I feel like the global conflicts may push us more in the direction of regional food systems. What do you think?
2: I haven't seen any data about that per se, but I'll give an example that there has been a study on that speaks to this in a slightly different way. There was a study in Canada that found that farmers markets, their prices didn't raise nearly as much as grocery store prices during COVID and some other periods of crisis and grocery price increases. And that was interesting, and I don't know if they fully got to what was behind it, but part of the thought was that those farmers valued getting that food to those communities, and they absorbed some of the cost in reality. That they were particularly not price gouging, which we know has happened, pandemic and other moments of grocery shortages. So they weren't gouging, and they may not have had the same kind of faraway inputs that caused some prices to increase. So we've seen that at least in that one study in Canada. But fewer steps on the chain, I think the knock-on effect as fuel is higher and higher and higher is going to continue to make a difference. I mean, we have seen already food prices rise just in the last 6 months as we've had further geopolitical conflict in Iran. And that's only going to continue. I mean, many people have predicted that the real price shocks of food aren't going to come till key harvest season and is not going to be reflected in grocery stores until this fall. I have not seen data yet about local and regional food systems, but I think to some degree they're more insulated. And at the same time, it's hard to be a farmer. Farmers are running at every scale on small margins. Farmers need support, investment, infrastructure, et cetera, to make farming more viably. We are still losing farmers in this country at an alarming rate. Next generations aren't farming. And then the next generations who do want to farm, but maybe don't come from a farming background, need that support to get into it because they don't have capital and land and things like that. So while they may or may not be as affected by some of these global pieces, farming is still really hard and is not getting easier. Now, as the market shifts with more demand at the consumer level and direct-to-consumer settings like farmers markets and pretty near-to-consumer settings like farm stops and co-ops and that kind of thing, And then we get more schools and institutions and others to buy from small local producers in their areas. That demand going up starts giving a whole other economic viability to our farmers. But those systems all need investment. And we know that there have been huge cuts to those investments that have gone to farms and local food infrastructure in the last 2 years. Grants already awarded were clawed back, even when farmers had already spent the money on, say, renewables that would make it more viable from an energy perspective for their operations. Food Corps was canceled, which was a great program helping to get healthy food in schools and supporting farm-to-school efforts. Michigan State was one of the huge regional food business development centers that supported all types of food entrepreneurs, and that program was entirely cut federally. So to be able to make small local and regional farmers and that local and regional food system a more viable part of this picture of resilience as we have more and more shocks, we got to invest in it. So I think this kind of experience, which we're going to continue to have, especially, as you mentioned, as the climate changes, as we have more extreme weather, as more unpredictability happens in our unstable world, what's happening down the street and being able to go to that farm and get some food is more and more essential. You know, back in the winter up north in Michigan, northern part of Michigan had insane ice storms that knocked out power for weeks in the middle of the winter. Now, you know, they can't get fresh farm food then, but having that resilience, that duplication, having farmers growing in the winter in hoop houses, et cetera, bit by bit, that helps. This is not going to replace most of what's in my pantry. It does replace a lot of what might have been in my fridge in good seasons and extended seasons. But again, we've got to invest in those systems to be able to have them be the viable part of our bigger pictures of resilience for everyone.
3: Yeah. I think it's important for us to ask what these faults are trying to tell us. So when we had the COVID-19 issue, how much discussion or how many questions were around what is this disaster trying to teach us? And I'm asking the same question about the Cyclospora outbreak. It's like, this is a message that something is awry. What can we do to prevent the next outbreak? Because there will be another virus. COVID was not our last. There will be another foodborne illness outbreak. What are we doing today to prevent the next disaster?
2: Yeah, to me, investing in our local and regional food systems is one thing, but that's not going to prevent industrial food system, large supply chain disaster. I think farm workers and paying attention to looking and investing in safer conditions for farm workers is one of those main takeaways, because that's how we prevent this. And that is not in any way putting this outbreak or any other outbreaks on the backs of those persons who labor so that we may eat, and we may eat things year round that aren't seasonal. In no way is that doing it. They are forced to exist and labor in conditions that are inhumane and unsafe to them. And then we see to all of us. And so I think that that is a very important thing. But then we need to think about where our food is coming from. To me, this is also the chance to educate people and educate people about the choices and consequences of our different types of supply chains. This is a point for education, which is really why I wrote this piece, because I wasn't seeing people talk about it. Of course, the media is mostly saying, hey, here's what we know and here's what you need to do to keep safe in an immediate way. And of course, that kind of crisis communication is key and is paramount. But to me, it's this chance to talk about how these systems are and aren't working, who is part of these systems, who is facing injustices, the farm laborers, and how do we think about how to make safe and viable farms everywhere so we can have safe and viable food on our plates.
3: Yeah, I'm really glad you brought up the farm worker situations with your banana story in particular, because I think maybe it's just our cultural way that we think about me first. You know, how am I going to prevent getting cyclospora? How am I going to prevent being exposed to pesticides? But I like being able to go farther upstream and say, what are the benefits to farm workers by choosing organic? It's not just about what's on my plate. It's about protecting those farm workers from those nasty chemicals. So yes, everything about our food system we need to be talking about to really get a better understanding. And that's what I love about this piece, is you force us to think beyond our own plates. We just have a couple of minutes left. I want to turn the floor over to you. What else should we be thinking about, and how can we as individuals help move forward to having more regionalized food systems and food hubs?
2: So I want to use this as an opportunity to say that we are in an election cycle all across the country. And no matter your background, we're finding actually some bipartisanship among people from different political backgrounds in terms of healthy food. And I think that food needs to be on the table at every single level of election. We're not talking about things that are as much about local food policy, where a lot of my expertise is, but there are things like zoning about what kind of food infrastructure can exist where that do relate to local food systems. I think we need to make sure that food is on the agenda, food questions are being asked, food system questions, food system investment, food system workers, questions are being asked to people running for offices at every level. Because we still, especially the Democratic Party, doesn't talk about agriculture very much. May talk about SNAP and the consumer ends of food systems, but I would say largely ignores talking about agriculture because it's seen more as a rural issue and as something more relevant to Republican districts. And in fact, food system issues we see and farm issues are urban issues too. Eaters are everywhere and food comes from rural areas. And so agricultural issues need to be on that agenda. And that, again, includes those investments. I mean, the investments in the industrial food system is designed so that there are producers and processors and washers and packers and distributors and supermarkets and box stores, et cetera, et cetera. Well, the local food system needs similar infrastructure, and that's actually the limiting factor often for growers to go from being the producer and selling to a consumer at a farmer's market to selling to the school who needs the apples cut up into slices because that's how they need to serve it to all the little kids. But there's no facility to do that because the industrial scale facilities don't want this little farmer coming in. So that's what maybe a food hub or a small food processor might do. So it's building a lot of that middle infrastructure that helps get that local food out to people in more ways and into supply chains at a scale appropriate way. And those things take investments, just like all sorts of other infrastructure takes investments. There's making those connections so that a school or a hospital who's used to just buying from a mainline distributor, where some who buy from some of these places that this outbreak is likely sourced to, how do they get local in? Are they not used to changing their menu seasonally because they can get things all year round because they'll come from all over the world? So how to work with them and who's working with them to say, here's what's local and here's how you can find them and here's who can help process them and helping people learn to talk with one another. So a lot of building up that local and regional food system beyond, of course, investing in things like farmers markets, which need ongoing investment. That's one of my areas and are often taken for granted, is investing in that next scale of infrastructure that helps local food get farther into grocery, restaurant, institutions, schools, etc.
3: That's great. We have to close, but I want to thank our listeners for joining us. Remind everyone that Food Sleuth Radio is produced by Dan Hemmelgarn for KOPN in Columbia, Missouri. But most of all, I want to thank my guest, Ms. Amanda Maria Edmonds. She is a sustainable food systems consultant, and she is a faculty member in the University of Michigan's program in the environment. I will provide a link for people to sign up for your Food Literacy for All program as well. Thank you so much for this critical work that you're doing.
2: Great. Thanks so much for having me, Melina.
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0: For me, it's like a cup of coffee for my soul. 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
4: 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I'm Melinda Hemmelgarn, a registered dietitian and investigative nutritionist on a mission to connect the dots between food, health, and agriculture and find food truth. And today I am honored to welcome my guest, Dr. Andrew Flax. He is an associate professor of anthropology at Purdue University and a researcher of food and farming systems. His work among farmers in North America, the Balkans, and South India investigates ecological knowledge and technological change in agricultural systems. His writing on sustainable farming has appeared in The American Anthropologist, The Journal of Peasant Studies, Salon, and National Geographic magazine. In 2019, he wrote a book titled Cultivating Knowledge, which discussed genetically modified and organic cotton farming in India. Today, we're going to be talking about his new book titled Feeding the World as If People Mattered, How Small Farms Produce Value Beyond Yields. Dr. Flax received his PhD from Washington University in St. Louis and is the recipient of numerous awards. Welcome, Andrew.
5: Thanks so much for having me, Melinda. You've got a wonderful program here.
4: Well, thank you. And you've got a wonderful book. So your book, Feeding the World as If People Mattered, asks us to look more deeply and more humanely at what we perceive to be the most valuable in our agricultural systems. You say that we are asking always about yield, but we don't ask more deep questions about how we create more farms and more farmers. And that's a different lens, isn't it?
5: Absolutely. It's a question that asks us to think about what sorts of systems are we trying to perpetuate with this. Now, there is this specter of food production and overpopulation, environmental degradation that is so tied to much of our environmental thinking, especially as it comes out of a crisis mode from the 70s. And we could probably trace this all the way back to the Cambridge preacher Thomas Robert Malthus in the end of the 1700s. This sets us up, though, in many ways to ask the wrong kinds of questions about feeding the world. Because if we see it as a production issue, too many people, not enough food, too little land, not enough food being produced on it, then all of our solutions end up being focused on how do we create more and more and more of this thing. The Food and Agriculture Organization of the United Nations, along with many, many other independent researchers, have concluded for decades consistently, the problem with hunger is not that there's not enough absolute amounts of food. It's that food can't reach the people who really need it. This is not a question of producing more. It's a question of coming up with better ways to produce food. And there's an even deeper irony here, because my whole life, from growing up in rural Pennsylvania to now living in suburban Indiana, I have been surrounded by agricultural spaces where we're growing a lot of something, but that something we're growing isn't actually food. And untangling that paradox, that puzzle, has been a huge part of the work that I do as an anthropologist.
4: I wonder if we could take a step back and have you describe what anthropology is.
5: Anthropology is a study of human diversity across space and time. More specifically, in this kind of conversation, what it allows us to do is ask a really silly question, like, why do we value the things that we value? And what's the point of farming? One easy answer to what's the point of farming might be the one that is the dominant answer that we hear in business circles or in media circles, if we're not thinking too carefully, which is that the point of agriculture is to produce as much stuff as possible. But there are lots of other alternative answers to that. Like the point of agriculture is to provide dignified work. The point of agriculture might be to feed people. The point of agriculture might be to enter into long-term relationships with other living beings and perpetuate those relationships on Earth. And if we take those as our starting positions, we come up with lots of different kinds of solutions to what we think the problems are. And I think that anthropology, because of this holistic, long-term approach to being human on Earth, it offers us an in to asking these trickier questions and to coming up with these more complex sorts of solutions.
4: Mm-hmm. I want to start diving into specifics in your book. And I want to start with the acknowledgement section in which you write that this book is about care. And you speak often about care work. What is that?
5: There are lots of heady academic descriptions that I could give of what care work is about. But I think it would cut to the chase a little bit better if I said more simply, care work is the work that we do to help others flourish or to help others thrive. And so care work manifests a lot in another bit of academic jargon, social reproduction, which is a shorthand for describing all of the work that goes into creating society. Our culture, our identity, all the ways that we learn to interact with each other. If production is the stuff that we make in our social and economic relationships, then reproduction is everything that goes into making it possible for us to have an economy in the first place. And a tremendous amount of that work, that stuff, is care, is making it possible for others to be well. I often like to imagine an iceberg, or if we're thinking more agriculturally, a metaphor that I use in the book is a beet. If wages and capital and commodity production are these visible parts of an economy, the stuff we normally focus on, that actually rests on this enormous layer of work beneath the surface that makes all of that possible. In many parts of our world, our economy, we're able to ignore that part under the surface, or we're told to ignore that doesn't really count as part of the economy. If mom feeds her kids before they go off to school, that doesn't really count as part of the economy, even though no one could leave the house if that was possible. If I'm able to talk to you, Melinda, that counts as work as far as talking about this book and being an academic as far as my university is concerned. But of course, I wouldn't be able to be here specifically right now if not for the unpaid labor of my wife, Iris, thank you, who is watching our very new baby, Robin. And so this attention to care and social reproduction is a way to really fold all of that back in to what we think of as meaningful, valuable work in the economy. And small farms are just such a great place to explore this because it is so hard to make those cuts between production and social reproduction, to externalize that work and those costs away from the places where we work. Because if you can't continually have a farm that generates life, you can't continue to have that productive layer of the iceberg moving.
4: And you have two really great images of this in your book. You do have the beet and then you also have the iceberg. And I think that having that visual helps us understand more the layers, as you describe, of what holds us up. And what a great place to start with being on the farm. And that leads me actually to something you shared with me in an email, which is that in your classroom, you put on the blackboard WTF, and you tell your students that this really is why to farm. And I'm really curious to know what kind of reactions you get from students. Do most of them say, well, we want to farm to feed the world?
5: Well, it's always fun to be in these spaces, and it's always fun to be a little bit naughty as a teacher and write in giant letters WTF. My students give all kinds of answers. I teach classes in the College of Liberal Arts as well as classes in the College of Agriculture, and the answers can vary there, but we farm to feed the world is such a pervasive message that It always comes up. Every single time I've done this, we farm to feed the world has been a regular, a quick, a dominant answer that comes up in these spaces. And it's a great place to start in something like a discussion, because we can circle that and say, okay, what do we grow? Where does it go? What becomes of that? And it also allows us to, you know, circle that and kind of put a pin in it for a minute and explore any sorts of other answers to that question. Whether that is the very capitalist answer of we farm to create a business and be entrepreneurs and to build capital, whether it is more of a care work kind of answer, I farm to be with animals and plants who I love and to nourish a landscape that has come to me intergenerationally. Whether it is I farm because I like being outdoors and I am not looking to live my life inside at a computer somewhere. So there's lots of great ways to explore that. But yes, feeding the world always comes up. And as you might tell by the title of my book, it's something that I really want to play with. Because again, I think we're asking often the wrong question with this, not how do we produce enough food or food commodities, but much more, how do we produce enough farms and farmers, the people who actually do this work of feeding their communities?
4: And we're struggling with that. The way in which we farm now, at least through my lens, living in the Midwest, as do you, there isn't a lot of land access for farmers or for young people who want to be farming. They can't get access to the land. They have to deal with things like herbicide drift if they're wanting to, say, produce specialty crops and their neighbors are producing commodity crops like corn and soy.
5: And how ironic that specialty crops is food.
4: Exactly. And you talk about the importance of language in this book, which I love, because we do need new language and new words, which is why I appreciated some of the terms that you use, like this idea of social reproduction. I'd never heard of that.
5: I also was late to this party. And in thinking through this book initially, I had a real moment of panic because I thought to myself, well, everything I'm talking through is either very exciting or incredibly obvious. And it was difficult to find that sweet spot because, of course, you can't have a farm if the land doesn't continue to produce. And of course, you can't have a farm if nobody wants to do that work. These things should be incredibly obvious. And that's where our attention should be focused. But as I dug into this, it became so generative to focus on those issues of reproduction, of making sure that we can continue having this be a valuable livelihood, or that we can use farming to ensure that people can accomplish all sorts of other goals. And I think a big part of that turn is helped by my being a social scientist and my having a focus here on all the other things that people do as farmers, because of course, farm life doesn't stop at the field edge. Farmers are business people, are students, are teachers, are parents, are children. They are full human beings just like the rest of us.
4: Mm-hmm. Let me take one break because I want to remind our listeners that if you're just joining us, you are tuned into Food Sleuth Radio, and we are speaking today with Dr. Andrew Flax. He is an associate professor of anthropology at Purdue University. He researches food and farming systems, and he's the author of a terrific new book titled Feeding the World as If People Mattered, How Small Farms Produce Value Beyond Yields. So, Andrew, I have to ask, how did we get here? How did we get to the point where we have separated ecology from economics?
5: It's a great question, and it's one that requires us to be both optimistic and pessimistic in our history. The optimistic side of things is that human beings have practiced agriculture, depending on how we define that, for, in some cases, 15,000 years, even longer than the 10,000-year mark that we might normally start counting this at places like the site of Ohalo II in the Levant. People have been entering into these relationships with plants and animals and harvesting crops for many, many thousands of years. And at that timescale, we've had lots and lots of different organizations of what that work looks like. And so that's really exciting because it doesn't have to be the way that it is right now in, say, Indiana, where I live in 2026. it can take lots of different sorts of forms. But more pessimistically, the way that we farm right now has got this deep history because it serves a lot of very, very entrenched interests that are held by a very small amount of people. Plantations and factories owe their same roots to an expansion of European colonialism in and around the 1400s that then goes on for several centuries. The first thing that happens to create the conditions for this economic system is that cleaving of social reproduction from production. So basically artificially separating that iceberg and only benefiting from that stuff at the top and not paying for anything underneath that ice. So the work of care, the work especially of women, the work of those who were deemed in the imperial system to be non-citizens, whether that was through a racial lens or through a class lens. Oftentimes it was both because of the ways in which race and class were intertwined in the colonial hierarchies. Whether that was the work of nature, by paying for as little of that stuff as possible, externalizing those costs to everybody else, a very small number of powerful people learned to create big profits for themselves. And in turn, that economy helped to produce an ecology that was effectively hostile to any life that could not be commodified.
4: Right. Let me ask you how we can move away from thinking that efficiency is always something to strive for.
5: Efficiency is so wonderful because it's such a beautiful trap. Time and again, the more efficiently we do anything, the more of that stuff we do. And there's a wonderful book called More Work for Mother that really explores this and the gender dimensions therein. And that book looks specifically at so-called labor-saving or efficient technologies in the home, new appliances, washing machines, vacuum cleaners. Effectively, what happens when you get more efficient at doing that work is that it's less valued and we end up doing more of it. We can see this across lots of different realms, including in energy efficiency and use, where this effect is called the rebound effect or the Jevons paradox. Hybrid cars, more efficient fuel-efficient cars are driven over longer distances. As refrigeration got more efficient, it came to be fundamental to these cold supply chains. In a paper that we wrote last year, we looked at this with genetically modified crops. The more efficient these monoculture systems of herbicide-managed crops, in this case glyphosate-managed crops, the more efficient that those crop systems came to be, the more glyphosate was sprayed on them. And we even found that effect to be true in pesticide-resistant BT crops, especially in BT cotton in South India, where I did my dissertation research. India now sprays more pesticides on this pesticide-reducing technology, BT cotton, than they did before it was introduced. And that's because these efficiencies allow us to do more of this thing and to do it more intensively. And so if we're really trying to accomplish a different goal, which is reduce the use of pesticides fundamentally because they are injurious to health, then we would need a different sort of set of solutions to get there. Efficiency is a trap if we think about trying to get out of a harmful activity.
4: And somehow we have to change the way we think about efficiency and this notion of feeding the world, because you very early in the book describe that small farmers, small-scale farming is critical to not only sustainable agriculture, but to truly feeding the world. And I'm glad to hear you say that you speak to students in different areas, including agriculture, because I often wonder, how would we learn to ask different questions? Like, how do we get to a place where we are truly weighing what other options might be? We seem so set in thinking that the high-tech way and this efficient, consolidating way is the only way.
5: That's absolutely right. I mean, a big part of this comes from a different sort of sense of literacy or an ability to see things. If we are taught, say, in education, that the purpose of education is to go through and learn a very narrow set of technical skills and then build a better machine to solve a problem, then we're always going to be hammers looking for nails. if we take our education a little bit more holistically and think about asking the right sorts of questions, then we learn to see these things. I would hope that folks who learn to see this social reproductive lens, to learn to see the iceberg in its totality, can never unsee that. And that's such an important lesson we could take from this small bit of it that I might have an influence with somebody as a teacher, which is to give them this vocabulary and to never be able to unsee this vast amount of work that allows them to be where they are in the first place. And just having that new set of accounting can help us to make so many different kinds of meaningful decisions in whatever it is that people want to do.
4: Right. And one of the questions that you have that I love is simply,

0: Culturally, we make decisions and place value in all kinds of different ways. Anthropologists love to talk about big gifting ceremonies, and a gift is one of the most pervasive forms of showing prestige and showing value and giving something meaningful away to somebody else. That's one of the best ways to climb up a social ladder in lots of different contexts. So the idea that you would accumulate to be successful is anathema to that kind of gift economy. But even within college classrooms, where I might spend a lot of my time, people are in all kinds of different social relationships, just like they're in all kinds of different cultures. When they are doing that accounting, it's not always just about how do I do things to maximize the amount of capital I might build. People do favors for their friends. We are enormously pro-social animals as humans. One of my favorite tidbits on this, especially as a parent of young children, is that in and around the age of 11 months to 2 years, kids will start to spontaneously help. We take great joy as human beings in helping others and recognizing goals that need to be accomplished and having some solidarity and mutual aid in achieving that, even to a point of frustration, as anyone who's ever tried to accomplish a task quickly with a toddler who wanted to be helpful will know.
1: Right. There are so many aspects of this book that I would love to dive into, including lessons or principles that you took away from each of the different places that you've studied, specifically India, Bosnia, and the Midwest. But I'm going to give you the opportunity to bring forth something that you want to make sure our listeners take away.
0: The biggest lesson I would hope that folks might take from a book like this is to learn to see this social reproduction iceberg, this economic iceberg, in its totality, as we've been talking about. Once we can get our heads around that, it becomes possible to define the kinds of values that we want to pursue, which is something that I saw in real time with Midwest American farmers during the COVID pandemic, the early days of that. A lot of those local farmers were intensifying their use of spreadsheets, of simple spreadsheets, tools that we use all the time. And in doing so, in real time, in interviews with me, they had to define what they valued. And it was an awkward conversation because a lot of these people did not get into small-scale local farming so that they could externalize all their costs to the public and degrade the land and sell commodities. They got into it so that they could live meaningful lives and have dignified work and do something that was really meaningful to them. One of the other things that we can take from this social reproduction iceberg standpoint is to look at all the other values and impact that can come from something like agriculture, whether that is having it be an engine for other sorts of economic thriving or rural uplifting in these rural communities. Because time and again, we see when rural spaces become consolidated, a lot of other aspects of a meaningful rural life go away, like good job opportunities, or even investments in things like sidewalks and newspapers go away as these places become increasingly consolidated and increasingly in the hands of a kind of rural oligarchy. And even more generally, the idea that this is meaningful work on these farms, even if it doesn't produce a lot of commodities or capital, but it's meaningful because it produces these really important social relationships that would allow us to live well in the first place, which is something that I talk a lot about in the book from Bosnia. So fundamentally, it all goes back to that idea of seeing everything that we do as part of this economy and learning that it's not always a good thing if we want to externalize our costs. It can be a great thing to fold those back in and recognize how the work that we do reproduces ecological and social ways of being on Earth.
1: I also love the way you help us understand that we shouldn't be pushing for one answer because universal answers dangerously ignore the local ecological realities. And I think that helps us shift our thinking too. And I also want to share one of the saddest things a farmer ever said to me. He said, I'm just a farmer. And I said, I don't ever want to hear you say that again, because if I'm healthy It's because of the food that you're

0: farm that you produce, you provide that health for me. And so I think that, you know, there are so many layers in this book, but one of which is how we somehow attest value or worth to how much money we make. But I just want every farmer to read this book and understand the many values they have the potential of bringing to society. So I want to thank you for that.
1: Yeah, that's so important. You know, in the work that I do, I am so often a critic and a huge bummer. And when I always want to leave a book space or a classroom space with something uplifting and helpful so that we can kind of get away from that. A lot of people are aware that something is not quite right with the food system, but because of our larger environment, these pressures that we've been talking about so far today around like individual choices, it can be really hard to know what to do with this. And so I like to think on different scales or tiers of what someone might want to do if they're a bit fired up from this. So on the individual level, you're not going to change the global political economy. You're rarely going to change the food environment. You can have a garden, and that's wonderful. And that might be something that allows you to feel empowered and allows you to feel good about taking some kind of next step, whether that is building new skills or seeing yourself as part of something bigger. And those are wonderful things, and I certainly wouldn't want to discount that. So there are things you can do on the individual level, but they don't really commit to systemic change.
0: Mm-hmm. We have to close because we are out of time, but I want to lead our listeners to your book, Feeding the World as If People Mattered, because this is much food for thought. In closing, I want to thank our listeners for joining us. Remind everyone that Food Sleuth Radio is produced by Dan Hemmelgarn for KOPN in Columbia, Missouri. Most of all, I want to thank my guest, Dr. Andrew Flax, Associate Professor of Anthropology at Purdue University and the author of Feeding the World as If People Mattered, How Small Farms Produce Value Beyond Yields. Thank you so much for your time and this important body of work.
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1: Hi, I'm Deborah Hobson. Welcome to Chautauqua. Coming up next, liberating ourselves from the American dream.

0: By now, most of us have seen through the utopian promises of a glorified independence through our pervasive corporate-appropriated gig economy to its dystopian reality. That's just one of the wake-up calls that are leading many to question the value of pulling ourselves up by our bootstraps. In her book, Bootstrapped, Liberating Ourselves from the American Dream, my guest, Alyssa Quart, looks at the mistaken notions and myths of total self-reliance that have come to be confused with the American dream. She explores how the fiction of the self-made myth that we must strive on our own for singular success that is within reach of us all doesn't just, quote, provoke foolish materialism or inevitable petty disappointment. It's had serious negative effects on our social fabric, sustaining inequality and hindering the better collective choices we could be making. Following in the footsteps of her mentor and friend, the acclaimed author and activist Barbara Ehrenreich, Quart wakes us up to another side of ourselves that has been there all along and shows us how many of our greatest accomplishments could only have been done together. And Quart takes us through unmaking the self-made myth and introduces us to many projects already in progress that foster cooperation and greater creative interdependence. Coming up next, we consider how to get a new American dream. Alyssa Quart is the author of 5 acclaimed books of nonfiction, including most recently, Bootstrapped, Liberating Ourselves from the American Dream, out in paperback from Echo HarperCollins. Her other books are Squeezed, Republic of Outsiders, Hot House Kids, and Branded. She is the executive director of the nonprofit, the Economic Hardship Reporting Project. She is also the author of 2 books of poetry, Thoughts and Prayers and Monetized. She's written for many publications, including The Washington Post, The New York Times, The Guardian, The Atlantic, and Time. Her honors include an Emmy, an SPJ Award, a National Headliner Award, a National Press Club Commendation, a Webby, and a Nieman Fellowship. She lives with her family in Brooklyn. Her personal website is alyssaquart.com. That's spelled A-L-I-S-S-A-Q-U-A-R-T. She's on X and Insta at Alyssa Quart. The Economic Hardship website is economichardship.org, on X at Econ Hardship, and Insta at Economic Hardship. Alyssa Quart, I'm just delighted to be talking to you about your work. Thank you so much for doing this.
1: Oh, you're so welcome.
0: I just love this subject. Famously, Warren Buffett's response to the inevitable right-wing bloviating about equality reforms is class warfare. There's class warfare, all right, but it's my class, the rich class, that's making war, and we're winning. And how dependent we all are on each other, and especially the societal systems and infrastructure. I mean, even those who inherit wealth need these systems, especially the wealthy and corporations. Use our systems like the courts, the highways, they monopolize our legislative bodies far more than the other 95% of us do. And Warren Buffett, billionaire investor, has also said, I personally think that society is responsible for a very significant percentage of what I've earned. If you stick me down in the middle of Bangladesh or Peru or someplace, you'll find out how much this talent is going to produce in the wrong kind of soil. I will be struggling 30 years later. I work in a market system that happens to reward what I do very well, disproportionately well. But you know, Alyssa, you're making me aware of an internal locus of that myth, of how if we've internalized the self-made myth, what you call bootstrapping, we may always think of how we can take care of everything ourselves. Our first impulse is to just do it ourselves. And it can even become a source of pride. You know, look what I did all by myself. And in your book, Bootstrap, you're making me wonder, what if we were proud of all our connections that helped us be who and where we are today?
1: Yeah, absolutely. So some of my book is looking at the self-made myth that we may be most familiar with, you know, Horatio Alger, boys going from buskers to the head of companies, or Laura Ingalls Wilder, Little House on the Prairie, I call it Little House on the Propaganda, which is giving kind of classic pioneer rugged individualism. So there's a lot of stories that are very familiar. But I think amongst progressives, there's other self-made myths that we've internalized, especially women, that are a little different. Like there are things like being self-actualized and mindful. You know, in some spaces, the pressure is to make it, right? That's the conventional self-made myth with the house, the car, the investments, all the kids that are going to fancy colleges. But in spaces we're more familiar with, am I self-actualized enough is what we punish ourselves with. Am I well? It's not owning fancy SUVs, but am I regulated enough or grateful enough? And I think of that sort of almost as a form of pink bootstraps, you know?
0: Yeah.
1: And it's like, so I wanted to demystify that as well. And I mean, I'm not the first one to do that. Barbara did that. Barbara Ehrenreich, who I created the Economic Hardship Reporting Project with, the nonprofit I run, we created it. And she had written a great book called Brightsided that saw that mindfulness and wellness and recovery from illness, especially in her case, it was breast cancer and this kind of feminized recovery, was very punitive and very much like, you know, not all recovery, but just the kind that you'd get these makeup kits with your pink ribbon when she was in her breast cancer recovery. And there was a kind of blame if you didn't care for yourself in this particular way when you're ill. And I think that's the liberal form of it. So I sort of wanted in this book to look at both forms, you know, so there's a whole chapter on corporate mindfulness and how a lot of employees wind up having to punish themselves when their real problem is their colleague is yelling at them, you know, and instead they're made to go to these kind of therapies that their big corporations have forced them to go to on company time. And then they're not getting better necessarily because their real problem is their boss or their colleague. And that's within the walls of the company.
0: As you point out, too, the dark side of bootstrapping is not only that we did it ourselves, all our achievements are ours, our own because of hard work and good choices, but our failure is ours, too. And like in Brightsiding, so much of the self-help movement is this kind of ego-centered idea that, you know, we create our own reality, ignoring just how intersectional all our realities are, as if, you know, we can control other people somehow. Then you ignore systems like your workplace. Then I was grateful to Barbara Ehrenreich for looking at work, for example, and how different our work is from our notion of a free democratic society when so many people work in little autocracies with petty dictators running 40 hours a week of their lives with very little privacy or sense of autonomy.
1: Mm-hmm. Yeah. And so I think what I'm trying to do with this book is I'm trying to peel back, myth bust about these individualistic stories, because, I mean, not just are they often wrong, but they make people unhappy. I mean, uh-huh. I think they make people unhappy because people blame themselves inordinately for things that are societal or systemic or beyond their control. Why did I do it myself? Why didn't I become successful in this life? Why wasn't I able to pay my bills on time and not be in debt? So there's that piece. And then there's also the unhappiness of being isolated and not being dependent on others and not being interconnected, which for me has been personally my source of happiness is, as I write, the art of dependence or learning how to be really skillfully dependent on others and have people be dependent on me and have that source of meaning in my life.
0: Mm-hmm. This whole idea of the self-made myth, it's gone alongside a very communal part of our culture. I mean, from barn raisings to the first things a lot of early communities built were schools and libraries. There's always been this sense of the communal right alongside this early self-made myth. As you tell us more about the self-made myth, contrast it to these notions of dependence and interdependence, of community and individuality that have existed side by side in our culture.
1: Yeah, I mean, Truslow Adams coined the term American Dream, and it had much more communal resonance at that time. I mean, it was not just this, you know, work till you make it a thing that's become, or, you know, you have a home and two cars and a huge retirement account, right? It was this idea that American Dream was something communal and imperfect. And somehow, since it was coined in 1931, it's really changed its shape. And I think you're right. I mean, I mentioned about barn raisings, but there was a whole world of mutual aids and workers' cooperatives, often serving the Black community or people who were otherwise cut out of mainstream banking and farming. And so there was this, these collectives that formed. And that was another American dream then. And I mean, we can go from the mutual aids, but there was other kinds of, you know, collective group activity, collectively owned electric companies, worker co-ops that were in the 1930s. And I look back to that history as something that we could also call the American dream. And honestly, there were huge social programs that no longer exist, like the Homestead Act, where millions of families wound up inheriting or receiving land from our government. And that's very much the American dream. That was the pioneer story, but the pioneer story was actually one of dependence, of us inheriting this land, getting this land. Well, first of all, appropriating land from like the Kansa Indians and Native Americans, and then giving it to these pioneers. And then the pioneers sort of claiming they're doing it entirely alone when they're getting all this free land. So I think that's part of what I'm trying to do, is sort of deconstruct these hermetically sealed stories.
0: Well, tell us about your process. In a way, it must have, number one, been really fun to get to know all these people. Maybe you already know them from your work at the Economic Hardship Project, but the way you wrote this book, Bootstrapping, is in large part by interviews with a lot of people who are actually exploring this idea and ways around it. It's almost like the structure of your book kind of parallels the ideas that you're putting forth in Bootstrapping, sort of organically.
1: Yeah, so I
0: reflects
1: think,
0: the, yeah, thank you the for, content.
1: Thank you for seeing that, because I mean, I often talk about this, like one of the problems of journalism or any, you know, media really, obviously film, is that there's a hero, there's like a single hero, and there's not a community of people, like there's no chorus. But I mean, that was not always so. You had heroes in, you know, ancient Greece, but you also had a chorus. And some of my favorite novels are these kind of 19th century novels or early 20th century novels that are told orally, you know, Dickens, Theodore Dreiser, you know, John Dos Passos, right? That they tell the story orally. And my favorite nonfiction books are, like, there's a wonderful Russian writer named, she's actually, I'm sorry, I think she's Belarusian, Svetlana Alexievich. And so she does these oral histories that involve dozens of people, like the history of Chernobyl, the history of women in the Soviet Union, secondhand time. And she calls them choral. And that's my favorite kind of nonfiction. And I think I try to do that. I mean, I try to have books that are structured almost like a chorus of people representing different parts of an idea. And yeah, it's like almost like it's a form, it's kind of an anti-individualist kind of prose form, nonfiction form that I'm pursuing. And I'm not the only one doing it, obviously, but it is important to me because I feel like also I think just structurally, often if you have a single hero for nonfiction, that person is holding too much. Too many meanings, and it doesn't embody them all. And then it kind of gets forced because you're like forcing this main subject to be all these things that they may not be. And that's a plus of having multiple characters and strands, because you can be honest about who the people are. You know what I mean? You're not forcing them to hold the whole thesis of the book. Back to the American dream thing, because I actually just found the original John Truslow's Adams original definition. And he said it was a dream of a social order in which each man and each woman shall be able to attain the fullest stature of which they are innately capable and be recognized by others for what they are, regardless of the fortuitous circumstances of birth or position. So it's actually a very democratic idea. It's not just one about mobility until you get to the top. It's really about wherever you are being recognized by this society. And then he said it elsewhere, it's a dream of a better, richer, and happier life for all our citizens of every rank. So this is almost closer to democratic socialism than, I mean, the American dream has been sort of shanghaied by, you know, people who really are not interested in a richer, happier life for citizens of every rank. But that's what it was. So we can go back to it, you know, and see.
0: Well, yeah, and even our so-called progressives, like President Obama used that in his campaign. It's like, only in America, remember, if you work. When did this, if you work hard and play by the rules, get attached to it? Because that's not even in there, that part. It's about, it's more about self-realization and recognition by your community.
1: Yeah, yeah.
0: Than some kind of linear self-achievement. Mm-hmm. Well, it seems like a lot of what you're looking at in Bootstrap 2 is how so much of what we have set up in terms of this kind of realization, if it is part of the American dream, it seems to me, then why isn't our society set up to help you do that?
1: Yeah.
0: I think, you know, you start off talking about a lot of people who have, and some things never change. This is those kind of the way it's always been, I think. These really disparaging remarks about anybody who doesn't make it, well, it's their own fault. You know, that's the opposite side of it too, that either you just don't work hard enough or you made bad choices. But it seems to me that, you know, even in those stories, it's still awfully hard to, you know, achieve that American dream. I think everyone would agree with that. And it seems to me if that is what we're proud of, what we brag about ourselves and our country and our identity, as much as it's wrapped up in that whole internalized notion of an American dream, then our system would be built to kind of streamline that opportunity. And it seems like you're showing in so many segments of our society that it isn't that way, even in our self-help system, you know, like the social safety net is not there. That as a result, people have to build what you call a dystopian social safety net. It seems to me basically a lot of what people are doing here is because society has failed them or actually put roadblocks in their way to hinder them.
1: Yeah, absolutely. Yep. And so I call it the dystopian social safety net. And what I mean by that is organizations, including my own, that it would be great if they didn't exist, but, you know, they have to exist because there just isn't social support, you know. I interviewed someone who had a GoFundMe to pay for his like ambulance and some of his expenses for his car and stuff when it broke down and for food, because he was on disability and he had late stage, he still does, late stage kidney disease, and he's in his late 30s and he couldn't work. But it didn't cover all the stuff around transfer or just survival. So he was getting his medical bills paid for, but nothing else. And it just was very sad, you know, that he had to do these GoFundMes and that, and this network of nonprofits and volunteerism and mutual aid, as wonderful as they are, it's just kind of, you just wonder, you know, why is our government not able to support its citizens? And, you know, it was during the pandemic briefly able to support its citizens on the level that we should be operating at. But, you know, there was an eviction moratorium, there was a relaxed SNAP, and yeah.
0: Well, when I think about people who are going through rough patches in their lives too, one place there's starting to be change is in health, in like support groups. More and more you're seeing group therapy or just support groups, informal support groups for your particular health challenge at the time. And there is also, like Barbara Ehrenreich was talking about in Brightside, this idea of it's a solo fight that you just have to visualize on your own internally. But I was thinking of Sissy White. And let me ask you this about, too, as you talk about this whole issue of resilience. This is a theme you bring up in your book, Bootstrapping Alyssa Court, where, for example, Sissy White has cancer. And a lot of people will say that we should pull ourselves up by bootstraps and show more resilience. And Sissy learned when she had cancer that this is an example of what she calls well-disguised victim blaming. And she also says a lot of what we call resilient is also what you might call, quote, well-resourced. And talk about the whole idea of resilience, how it got started and grit. You say it started with this idea of grit that they started teaching children at a very young age. And I wasn't aware of any of this. And why there's this backlash against it, that it sounds like a pretty positive backlash.
1: Yeah, I mean, it's not a huge backlash. It's just me and some other people. I mean, there's a backlash against grit because Angela Duckworth coined this term grit. And then it started, you know, that this is what kids need to survive. And even she started to, you know, question her own findings. You know, it was taught in schools. It was often taught to lower income kids who had lots of external problems and they had scarcity. You know, maybe they weren't getting school lunch or their housing was unstable. And yet the thing that was being taught to these kids was resilience and grit. And their teachers were being told to emphasize this, you know, and to me that has some of the victim blaming problems, you know. It's saying that people like Sissy White, if they survived, which she did, I mean, she ultimately passed away, but she had lived a really rich, generous life. She went to college, first person in her family to go to college. She became a counselor. She was counseling other people who were traumatized. She owned her own home. And she, in a sense, did have her version of the American dream. And everyone kept saying to her, oh, it's because you're so resilient that you escaped this history of abuse and poverty. And she'd say, no, she had had a few lucky breaks, and that was what she owed it to. And she thought it was a way of actually judging the people in her family who hadn't done as well as she did. And I found that powerful.
0: Yeah, definitely.
1: Yeah.
0: I don't know if I'm reading this correctly, but it seems like, tell me how you chose the people you interviewed, because it seems like to me that you're talking to a lot of people that are at particularly challenging times in their life. And so is it tied up in these ideas of how we can achieve success, or what we do to get away around roadblocks in this so-called success? Or as much as that's what the American Dream is about, is, you know, working your way from the bottom to the top. Is it like you're looking at the people who are addressing the system, taking a kind of macro view through having maybe gone through a very personal struggle that expanded their sense of what their resources were?
1: Yeah, I mean, I think I'm also just drawn to people in states of high dudgeon. I mean, I'm like any journalist that wants to tell a story that's compelling, wants to find just valuable, interesting people. And sometimes those people are people who have the most to gain by sharing their stories, right?
0: Mm-hmm.
1: Who are most invested. And it's partially because they're like, Sissy, you know, she's on the edge. She was on the edge in terms of her health, and she really wanted to leave a powerful record of her experience. So, you know, I spent a lot of time talking to her. And I guess her and James Fauntleroy were in extreme states. I mean, some of the other people were, and I have to say, there's humor in this book. It's not just people who are in trouble. There's also a bunch of wealthy people who talk about the paradoxes and irony of being wealthy. There's a chapter on people I call class traitors who have turned on their wealthy brethren, and they post their tax returns. So we realize how messed up the tax code is, how much it favors people who make the most in this country, and then are interested in investing philanthropic dollars differently. And, you know, I have a chapter on Trump supporters who consider Trump self-made, and they were in Wisconsin and Michigan. I talked to them frequently about why they voted for Trump, and they were farmers. One was a farmer and the other lived in Pennsylvania. These are all battleground states. And they all believe that he was self-made. And I thought that was really interesting, because clearly anybody who knows anything doesn't think he's self-made. But that was a pattern, that actually an electoral pattern that researchers had seen, that Republican and Republican-leaning voters believe Trump was self-made.
0: Because he says it. But it's so easy to find the information. It's amazing how people can be so misinformed. Well, talk about the patriotic millionaires. You quote Anand Giridharadas in one interview, it was hard to find extremely wealthy people willing to do the only thing that is actually going to get us to where they are. It's like, you know, make the kind of systemic change that maybe would reduce their power. I mean, if you're on the top, equality looks like you're losing something. But the patriotic millionaires are kind of defying those greedy stereotypes that are often all too true about the top 1 to 10% of our country, which is a very small number, but getting larger, even as our inequality continues to grow.
1: I did an event with, I believe he is actually their multi-millionaire, potentially even a billionaire, once. And I asked him about taxing wealth, and he said, well, I'll leave. we'll all move to wherever, some island where tax shelter. And it was so astonishing to me. Actually, he was literally booed at this event because he was saying things like this. And I don't think I'm allowed to say who it was, but to me, that was just startling that was, you know, and I was like, mind the door, you know, it's like, okay, you'll leave. And how much work do you generate? Very little, you know, you're doing this paper transactional work. You're not running an automobile company, you know, you're just creating capital. And so you're going to leave because you won't pay your taxes. But yeah, I mean, this is the problem when you have companies living in cities like Amazon, and they're not paying fair taxes at all. And then you have the wealthiest people, part of a donor class, who are donating to causes that, like their own colleges that tended to be Ivy League or private schools or, you know, dance companies, and they're not donating to grassroots organizations. So I think the patriotic millionaires and these other people are sure, they're saying about how much they have advantages, but they're also saying, let's donate to grassroots organizations, you know, and let's fight for fair taxes for all wealthy people, which is kind of, I'm sure, horrifies many of the people they grew up with. They're asking for this. Abigail Disney. But yeah. And I was just, I love them because they were, you know, literally putting their money where their mouth is. The three wealthiest American families own more wealth than the bottom half of the American people. And low taxes on extreme wealth let them get away with it. And this whole idea that people like the Waltons or Bezos are independently wealthy, I mean, they've been made wealthy by the Amazon workers and Walmart. And so, you know, the wealth tax is more than fair. It's also providing a decent life for the people who made them rich. So I think the patriotic millionaires are really onto something. And so they also just have a great name, don't they?
0: Yeah, they do. And they're actually doing a lot of work. I mean, it's more than just giving up part of their wealth to nonprofits or other good causes, but they're modeling a way of thinking about wealth and its role in your society. I mean, there's a reason why Trump and the Republicans, the first thing they did, well, maybe the only thing they did during Trump's first term was $1 trillion tax cut for the wealthy and corporations, because that's what they want, is to make more wealth. And that's what they've always done. And it seems to me there's a very standard reason why Republicans do that and why there's a sort of a symbiotic relationship between a lot of these big fortunes and the Republicans. And it's only recently that the Democrats have actually started speaking out against that in a more progressive way. Talk about some of the organizations like Solidaire and Resource Generations. And it's part of its education about, you know, talking about busting some of the myths about how they accrued their wealth, but also the truth about some of these companies that are manipulating our legislatures and appear on the Fortune 500, sort of puncturing the hole in this whole kind of Ayn Rand idea of the role of the wealthy.
1: Yeah, I mean, a lot of what I'm interested in generally is economic justice through narrative change. And I guess part of why I like the patriotic millionaires is, yeah, they're, you know, doing philanthropy campaigns, you know, raising millions, Solidaire as well, but they're also putting forward an idea, which is, you know, we shouldn't be this rich. And if we are this rich, we shouldn't be taxed like we are, which is something that almost no other philanthropists are doing, right? They're just giving money to their pet causes. They're not saying this whole order of things is wrong. And yeah, I'm just very attracted to changing stories broadly that we tell ourselves. And I do see the damage that the Ayn Rands of this world have done. Part of why I enjoyed working on this book was, you know, I was originally a literature person. I went to grad school. I dropped out. I couldn't actually afford to become an academic. I was adjuncting so much. You know, I worked as an underpaid contingent professor. But like, I just love doing textual analysis, like reading books. And so it was really interesting to read these classics of individualism and see where these stories that we see from, you know, on Fox or, yeah, even, you know, that we see in the New York Times, you see these stories of self-made men right and left, every obituary, you know, and to see where they came from and how deep they were. These are the most popular books in our country, things like Laura Ingalls Wilder and Ayn Rand.
0: Yeah, and it just nourishes that idea that if they're head of a company, there's still this whole idea that they did this by themselves.
1: Yeah.
0: And I guess, you know, when we have certain charismatic leaders come along, I kind of go back and forth on this, but it seems like to me, it's such an idea that's so antithetical to a democracy. It seems to me the whole idea of democracy is about coming together to do the things that individuals can't do. In a way, it's recognizing the limits of individual achievement, that there are greater things that we must work together on. You're listening to Chautauqua on KOPN 89.5 FM, broadcasting to Central Missouri and streaming on KOPN.org. I'm Deborah Hobson, and I'm talking with Alyssa Court, Executive Director of the Economic Hardship Reporting Project, about her book, Bootstrapped, Liberating Ourselves from the American Dream, published by Echo Books. I really learned a lot in your book, Bootstrapped, Alyssa Court. I was just fascinated by the work of Jessica Gordon Nimhard. She was interested in co-ops. Because of her background, she wanted to see if there were cooperatives in American Black history. And these were starting so early, I didn't even realize there were such a thing as cooperatives back then. I'm wondering if they invented things like cooperatives, and she's calling them cooperatives because of the structure, that a lot of them were like worker-owned cooperatives. There's all kinds of cooperatives. But it seems like, you know, here were communities that were legislatively shut out of the system. And even soon after Reconstruction, there were these movements started. And it's just fascinating. I'd love if you'd tell some of the stories of the personal accounts of these cooperatives and the kind of conditions they grew out of. It seems like this was a situation where the kind of creativity in response to hardship was so inspiring.
1: Yeah, I mean, Jessica Gordon Nembhard wrote about Black mutual aids, and she found a lot of, she herself had been, her family who was Black had been part of kind of a communal co-housing living experiment. And she had herself, her and her sister had created a food co-op. And so she had all this personal experience and attraction to it. So when she found the history, I think she was quite excited, and included W.E.B. Du Bois did a kind of a monograph on it. On the many, they included things like, you know, credit unions, mutual insurance providers that were all for the Black community because they had been otherwise kicked out of traditional structures. You know, they had names like Royal Mutual Aid Beneficial Association in Delaware, Afro-American Industrial Insurance Company in Jacksonville, Florida, United Aid and Benevolent Association in Jersey City. And they were collective marketing projects, and the members paid monthly dues, and they went to meetings, and there was like dances and fundraisers. And this was, you know, after the end of slavery in the Jim Crow era. And as Nembhard said, you know, Blacks at that time got the worst jobs and the worst pay and the least disposable income. So this is how they fought back. And the parallel is pretty clear to me now. It's like, we're in a moment where there's a lot of precarity, all kinds of gig work precarity. And so it's not surprising to me that the mutual aids that are starting are from people who are freelancers and gig workers, everything from journalists to cab drivers. And they are following the footsteps of these earlier mutual aids.
0: Well, it seems to me that co-ops themselves, and especially this history that Nembhard uncovered, is an example of bootstrapping. It's not, you know, it's not bootstrapping in the sense of the original meaning, but also gathering your resources to find out who you are and pulling everybody together in a system that is putting up roadblocks, that finding ways around that to make resources where apparently none existed before. And there's still roadblocks for things like co-ops. And it's interesting that they're still so popular. There's something about them that even though they're, I guess, still a small part of, you know, our overall businesses, their successes, I mean, just if you look at the data that you quoted, you know, for example, look at them in times of stress, like, you know, when we've had economic downturns or during the pandemic, while other businesses were failing and closing, they were doing well. And their successes, you can measure them on so many scales, rather from worker satisfaction to using standard economic criteria, to looking at their contributions to the community as well as their sustainability. There's a lot of ways to look at that model and see why it's a good solution for a lot of problems.
1: Yeah, I mean, you're talking about solidarity economics. There's a bottom line thing that these worker co-ops help with. Like if you're having a falling apart journalism business like we're in right now, these media co-ops, sometimes they're the only thing that are going to support some reporters, right? They charge a fee to subscribers, and then let's say 10,000 people subscribe, and then they're paying $60, $70, and then that's split amongst the writers. So that's a typical model.
0: Well,
1: right?
0: I can see that is sustainable if people come together, like at ProPublica or Reveal, you know, but so many journalists are just branching out on their own. And
1: yeah, that's
0: sustainable. Even if it's $5 a month, which might not sound very much, but if you read as much as I do, if you're paying $5 to every journalist you like, that's just not possible.
1: So, you know, I'm thinking about like Defector or Flaming Hydra. And
0: I don't know that one. What's that?
1: Oh, that's got 60 writers. It's a new one, and people pay. And I think it right now they're not making a ton because it's split 60 with the subscribers pay, but it's kind of chic. You know, I've been writing a little bit about it right now. It's Flaming Hydra. But
0: I'll look that up.
1: But point being, it's a survival mechanism, but it's also a philosophical notion, a kind of economy of abundance. It's a reframing that gets at the paradox that even though we may be lacking in material goods, we're having more than enough collective feeling. And another phrase that I use in the book that is not mine, it's someone else's, Kristen Ross, is communal luxury. It's like the strength of the collective and the kind of luxury, the metaphoric luxury of working with a community and in working collaboratively. And that a lot of us are inadvertently, and this is something Gordon Nemhart says, part of a sharing economy. I live in a building with like 180 people, and you know, my daughter's, the button falls off her pants, and I tell my friend in the building that I need some thread, and she has blue jean thread. She's a crafter. And I go to her house and I get that in a needle. And then, you know, they need a lime for a drink they're making, and they come. So that's sharing economy, and that's economy of abundance on a small scale. Like a lot of us can practice that.
0: Mm.
1: And I'm sure in Missouri, that's probably normal life. In New York, people get very alienated from these kind of things. But for me personally,
0: I would
1: think
0: if you're living closer together, that would make you
1: easier.
0: The opposite.
1: But I think
0: you form more relationships.
1: Yeah, I mean, I have, but I think a lot of people have an idea of privacy and fear, you know, of a lot of people don't know their neighbors in New York, you know. But
0: well, I know that I guess about 20 years ago, they started talking about how much more sustainable cities are than country just because people are piling each other. As someone who lives in a medium-sized town, I wonder, well, is it sustainable living on top of each other like that? Does that create other problems like you're talking about, like alienation? Because one of the things you deal with in Bootstrapped is the isolation of a lot of these systems that keep us from working together. It seems like our system is set up to isolate us. I know there's a number of books out now that are blaming it on social media, you know, that it's so easy just to communicate online, for example. But, you know, as you say, it goes a lot deeper and started a lot earlier than that. And there's a number of ways, you know, I mean, co-ops, for example, are one way. But just the activism in itself of reaching out and saying there's got to be a better way, it seems to me, is a first step towards getting out of that structural isolation, it almost seems, built into our infrastructure. I'm talking about how someone reaches out and through wanting more to, whether it's an illness that comes up or losing a job or, or something, or if you're just someone doing research for their own work, you know, like Kathy Weeks, who did a research on the problem with work, you know. She had to kind of revise a lot of her theories after she looked at the pandemic, but that kind of made me think about how we're really changing our whole ideas of work, this whole idea of post-work that you talk about with Kathy Weeks.
1: Yeah, or
0: there's
1: like
0: kind of a movement here to redefine our relationship with work. That
1: there is a movement, and a lot of younger people really don't like the things that I think we probably think are part of just a normal work day, you know, like stress and overwork and just bodily discomfort, you know. And I mean, I've actually been very interested, some of my colleagues and I have been talking about how we define disability in the workplace. And I don't know if you know about this, but there's now this list of potential disability criteria that's incredibly expansive. I'd be on the list. You might be, you know, and I have, my disability is entirely invisible and potentially in a lot of definitions would not be disabilities, right? But I actually sort of appreciate, I really appreciate my colleague bringing this expanded idea of work up and this expanded idea of disability. So that at accommodation, because it's like, yeah, you know, I have back problems, whatever. Like if I frame it as a disability, I also care for myself during the day differently and get up and stretch and go for a run or like just work at a standing desk. And I do think some of the post-work concepts, some of it's because of what David Graeber calls bullshit jobs, that there's so many jobs that are gig and, you know, with no protections and don't even pretend to be about the workers making an adequate living or advancing, and that people are so alienated that they become post-work. But some of it is, it's like taking care of yourself and having a more holistic sense of what work-life balance means. It doesn't just mean, you know, getting to get home to your kids. It also means being in your body in a different kind of way, recognizing your physical and mental limitations. I don't know. I guess I'm riffing here, but I've found that very helpful as a boss, you know, and as a coworker with people to just start thinking differently about it. And EHRP is thinking differently about it, for sure. Another thing that we think about at EHRP is, you know, class. And all the people at my nonprofit, you know, we ask people about what economic difficulties that our contributors have. And we just sort of assumed that the people who didn't define themselves as working poor, you know, we've contributed or formerly homeless, who've been evicted, but the people who didn't define themselves like that were not. But as it turned out, something like 70% are financially struggling, like trying to make their rent, or, you know, it's really, really hard to be a journalist now. So having these new ways of framing well-being, especially in the freelance workplace, has been really eye-opening for me.
0: Well, you kind of get into this too when you're talking about the whole idea of how hustling for work got glamorized, and the whole idea of the side hustle, when really, again, it's a symptom of the insufficiency of our current work culture to get by on what one job will pay. And you talk to a lot of gig workers. Some were trying to make it, they're working as independent contractors, which is a lot of these side hustles are. And I guess it got called that because it's so much about you having to be all things. You don't just have the skill that gets you the job, but you also have to be a business manager and do the books and be aggressive enough to make jobs happen. It seems to me there's a whole range of skills there that clearly aren't getting rewarded. And
1: it's sort of it's also, I call it the forever clock. It's like
0: forever clock.
1: Forever clock, and that, I called it that in Squeezed. I was talking then about low-wage workers who had their kids in daycare 24/7, like there's 24-hour daycares, and I embedded myself in a 24-hour daycare. So I wrote about that and the people coming from night nursing or Home Depot or et cetera to pick up their kids. But there's a forever clock for us now, also like we're kind of falling down middle-class workers too, that we have to try to turn off. You know, I probably will, when my kid goes to sleep, continue to edit, you know, and it's hard to shut that down. And the con of the side hustle is like, yeah, you know, nowadays you have to work multiple jobs to survive in all kinds of, you know, lots of life, including the middle class. And it's a con because hustle sounds so fun and romantic. Things like flexible is another way that people talk about jobs. Flexible is all, they're very physical. They're all physical, these words. Flexible, hustle, robust, right? But the truth of the matter is, it's really hard to have multiple jobs. It does something to you. It does something to your mind and your body. You're like moving from thing to thing. But there has been kind of glossing over of that. And I talked to a number of people who felt that way, who were driving Uber, and then they were school teachers, and then they were, you know, they had like really vastly different jobs, and there wasn't a lot of the advancing that they were hoping for, or you know, they weren't making enough. So it wasn't rewarding. Yeah.
0: Well, talk about the Okawa talks about a lot of organizing efforts.
1: Yeah, yeah.
0: To respond to these really difficult situations that people got into. I was thinking of one, a lot of Uber and Lyft drivers are thinking, well, why don't we just do our own app? And that kind of overlaps with the whole idea of the co-ops, it seems to me. But Okawa is talking about, you know, that kind of banding together, but then, you know, larger activist movements as well.
1: Yeah, so you're talking about Sayori Okawa is a rideshare driver who logged something like 4,000 rides in a single year driving for Uber. You know, like a lot of the gig workers, they're not down on it. She's a Japanese national, moved to San Francisco and felt free being a gig worker, less confined by the gender roles of her family that were very confining about femininity. And so she at first was like, oh, and then she gets to do her academic work on the weekends and, you know, around, she could work around her driving. But then she saw that she had no life. On a good day, she'd make $180. But then she has to pay to rent the car, which was $200 for the week, and then also the gas. She was cashing out every day to put gas in the car at night. She was working constantly. And then when COVID hit, nobody gave her masks. She was begging companies, this was early in the COVID epidemic, to get her a mask and hand sanitizer when that was running low, and they weren't doing it adequately. She joined other apps, Postmates, DoorDash, Instacart, all between her academic work. And, you know, yes, she found there was a great amount of inequality. But then, and this was true for a lot of the people in this book that survived the wages of bootstrapping, she joined an activist movement and she started having coffee with her colleagues. She looked at companies with contractors that got into mass organizing, like the Amazon workers that went on strike in New York and Washington and famously in Bessemer. And she saw that activism wasn't limited to just unions. It could be coalitions like Amazonians United. And that was really exciting to her. You know, she was protesting. Her group was called We Drive Progress. And she's not the only one. I mean, in this book, I think there's like 7 or 8 people who have been crushed in some way by capitalism and by hustle culture and found hope in these organizing efforts. You know, as Barbara Ehrenreich would say, not just to succeed in liberating themselves, but to try, and that the trying is part of the liberation. And the trying is also part of the way that they connect to other people and get out of the silo of individualism and self-punishing, you know, self-sufficiency. So, yeah.
0: Well, activism does that.
1: Yeah. You know, and I mean, I think collective joy is what I've called it, Barbara's called it, collective joy. And that's something that most of the people who do this kind of collective action, even if they don't reach their pure goal, they reach some sort of halfway goal, and they have this very healthy side effect of being connected to each other. So there's not a downside, you know?
0: Another area that you talk about that really excited me, and I learned a lot about, well, there's a lot I learned in bootstrapping about actions, movements in bootstrapping, was Cissy White's work. And I didn't quite get a sense of how big it is. I guess it's just a nascent movement, but inequality therapy. And Cissy is an interesting case. In her own life, she started with adverse events, so a lot of adversity in her early life. And then through changes in her home life, she went into a period of more security and got some more opportunities. So she was able to personally experience the difference that economic security can make in your life. And instead of using terms like resilience or grit, she talks about trauma-informed approach, as well as there's a whole trauma-informed community. And so she's starting with, instead of, you know, getting the usual, you know, your childhood background and trauma, she's also looking at, well, what is your income? You know, what is your economic security? Which is something I've never heard of a therapist asking about, your level of poverty. But she's also looking at ACE for short, adverse childhood experiences. And so many of those grow out of poverty.
1: Result. So inequality therapy, I came up with the framing. But I do think it's happening more and more. I was struck. There was one therapist I interview in this piece named Harriet Fraud, who sort of, she was just a therapist, but she's married to a socialist scholar. And so she does this very class-based analysis of all of her patients. So she'd meet a woman who survived, let's say, domestic violence. And instead of being like, why were you so codependent with your evil husband? She would think about how much money this woman lived on and what her potential earning power was and what her class background was that made her stay with this partner. And that's just one of like a number of people I spoke to. I talked to about 4 or 5 therapists and psychiatrists who've been thinking about putting class into their treatment protocol. And I found it incredibly helpful just as a framing.
0: Are they actually giving you practical advice about, you know, how to navigate systems like the social safety net, Medicaid, or?
1: Well, this is not. This is actual therapy. This is not like a social work, which I guess social, you know, it's been hundreds of years, you know, whatever, social workers helping people, kind of Jane Addams, Whole House, navigate tricky system problems and administrative burden. But this is in therapy, where people are often having trouble paying for it now. There's another therapist I talked to, who Dacevici, Sylvia, who had a whole practice where people would pay what they could. And then if they, it's called critical therapy. And if they could pay more than she charged, they were supporting the patients who paid less. And it was very overt. So she would

0: really helpful societally.
1: Well, it's true. So a lot of insurance doesn't cover any kind of therapeutic work. And so a lot of therapists won't even see you if you're financially stressed. And that's when you need it the most. And in a lot of ways, therapy itself is trying to help you adapt to the system as it is.
0: Yeah.
1: And asking questions about, you know, your money or your poverty, these larger mega questions about the system are a little different than they're not asking you to adapt to the system and so much as see how that system's acting on you, how the interactions you have with that system. It, in a way, it's getting you to think outside of the system that you're in, whether it's a family structure that is abusive or looking at a larger system, like maybe your workplace or even the government that has failed you.
0: Yeah, no, absolutely. And so, I mean, there's nothing wrong with mutual aid and volunteerism and GoFundMe. The problem is, but that's why it's a dystopian social safety net. It's just not enough, you know, and we need to build off of that and see it as a starting place rather than a finishing place for us. So, yeah.
1: Well, you have a lot of good suggestions toward the end of your book, Bootstrapped. Maybe give us a sense about things that, you know, we could do that may already be there, or if we're rethinking the whole self-made myth and attracted to something like mutual aid or participatory budgeting and wanting to reach out to your community or just not be so isolated. Give us a sense of some of the things that people can start right where they are.
0: Yeah. So there's lots of things. There's things like mutual aids, and it, you know, in my neighborhood, there's like, there was at least, I think it may be gone now, but there were mutual aid refrigerators. There's people trying to get mesh networks, like networks for free Wi-Fi, especially for lower income people, actually in New York City, and I think in other places in the country, in rural areas. Like, that's another kind of mutual aid that people have been investing in. As I said, the workers' co-ops, participatory budgeting, which are campaigns that people have locally. I think it's now 148 towns and cities where voters can be part of the process of how millions of dollars are allocated by their city government. And to me, that was really exciting. The inequality therapy I was talking about is another solution. And yeah, and there are obviously governmental solutions. There's things like, you know, child tax credit. This has not happened, but Medicare for all, you know, housing support. Right now, a huge number of people can't spend more than 30% of their income on their housing. And that you're not supposed to, right? But that is because there's a shortage of affordable housing, and there's not, and a lot of people who are not classified as needing affordable housing nonetheless do. So there's a lot of social support, again, that we're not getting from our government. That we really should be. And some of it is keeping alive what we learned during the pandemic about supporting people. That tax credit check was lovely to get for me. You know, you don't have daycare system. You can give your citizens kind of a UBI, university basic income, for their childcare, you know, for if they have children under 18. That's a no-brainer to me. That's not just like an Andrew Yang, UBI, Silicon Valley thing. That's just humane to give people kind of a children's UBI. I write about that in the parent chapter of my book, Mother's Revolution. So, yeah, there's so much to do going forward. And
1: talk about personally. It seems like we could start by maybe rewriting the stories we tell ourselves about our achievements, and maybe appreciating other people when they are supporting each other and acknowledging the support we've received.
0: You attribute your skill, your strength to other people, to, you know, my grandparents who took care of me as a child, other people, my English teacher, Frank McCourt, who wrote Angela's Ashes and called me a born writer when I was 13 and changed my life. My grandparents who were shoe folks, they sold shoes in the South Bronx, and they

0: me without criticism when I was a child, and I played at their house. And I think of them too. And, you know, I think of my friends who edit my work. My, you know, I have a very close friend who edits me. I edit her. We're in sort of a literary mutual aid of a sort, you know. And I like to think that now, that's kind of my mantra, like, not look what I've done, but look who I did it with.
1: Mm-hmm. It enlarges your sense of self to commit to someone commit to else that,
0: yeah.
1: or something else larger than yourself,
0: does,
1: something outside of yourself.
0: I had that movement. I, you know, met Barbara and that changed my life. And I feel lucky for having found that. A lot of people never find that. That's the communal luxury that I was talking about, you know, of purpose, you know.
1: Community joy.
0: Mm-hmm.
1: Well, I can't thank you enough for the work you do with the Economic Hardship Reporting Project. And thank you so much for this book. It must have been a great joy to write. It certainly was a joy to read. And I thank you for talking with me.
0: Oh, yeah. Thank you so much.
1: Thank you. And thank you for listening to Chautauqua. I'm Deborah Hobson, and I've been talking with Alyssa Court, Executive Director of the Economic Hardship Reporting Project, about her book, Bootstrapped, Liberating Ourselves from the American Dream, out in paperback from Echo HarperCollins. 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That's spelled A-L-I-S-S-A-Q-U-A-R-T. She's on X and Insta at Alyssa Court. 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

0: almost everybody's dying. So who's going to bury who? Who's going to take care of who?
1: This is Cafe International. I'm Dan Rosenberg. On today's program, we look back at the incredible career of Zimbabwe's Oliver Mtukudzi, who passed away on January 23rd, 2019, at the age of 66, after being treated for a heart condition. As the world is currently in the grips of a horrific COVID-19 pandemic, we look back at how Mtukudzi used music to confront conspiracy theories and educate the public to protect themselves during a pandemic from a prior generation, HIV. Oliver Mtukudzi was born in Salisbury, Rhodesia in 1952, now known as Harare, Zimbabwe,